0: Mickey Gasper, 0-1. Now, Ward had no chance to make the play. It was a legitimate base hit. But the misplay turned a single, maybe a double, into a triple. And that eventually came back to bite Ward and the Orioles because Duran had a leadoff triple and a sacrifice fly would drive him in. Grounded very hard foul by the Boston dugout. And James Taylor down there, 0-2. It's time for the Johns Hopkins Medicine out-of-town scoreboard. The Yankees have a 2-1 lead in the Bronx over Cleveland. Aaron Judge not in the lineup. He is day-to-day right now with a bone bruise. High for a ball, 1-2 to Gasper. So that's something where Aaron Boone had to address it today. And Judge does need further testing on what I believe is a shoulder injury. The Blue Jays are losing in Atlanta. Top of the fourth, Braves have a 3-2 lead over Toronto. The 1-2, up and away for a ball, a changeup that missed badly, 2-2. And the Tigers, 5-0 right now over the Rays in St. Pete. That game heading to the bottom of the fifth. 2-2 to Gasper, the pitch. Foul back. It remains 2-2. That's the Johns Hopkins Medicine out-of-town scoreboard. When joint pain gets in the way, turn to Johns Hopkins Orthopedics. 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Boz has retired 10 in a row. He's at 56 pitches. And what, 21 of those in the first? He has put it on cruise control since then. The 2-2, outside for a ball, went with the knuckle curve, and it missed 3-2. We were talking about Lou Gehrig. His amazing speech, which is alive and well, not only in baseball, but Americana. The pitch. That's a line drive base hit into right. O'Neill over to cut it off. He misplays it for a moment, but recovers and fires in to Blaze Alexander. But that ends a string of 10 in a row, retired by Boz. A very sharp single to right off the bat of Mickey Gasper.
1: And a very strong AB all around, working him over for 7 pitches.
0: But that speech was given on July 4, and to this day, Josh, how could someone seemingly so unlucky with such a horrific, rare disease say he was the luckiest man on the face of the earth? I still can't get over it.
1: Yeah, it's so inspirational.
0: Kiner for left foot batting, and the ball bounces in and goes out of play. And Gasper will get to second base on a wild pitch. That one went about 57 feet. Rutschman, no chance to stop it.
1: Yeah, one last note about Lou Gehrig that you might have gone ahead and had this in your notes too, but just talking about the effect that he had on others in his life.
0: The 1-0. Driven to right center field. O'Neill on the run. He'll get there, shy of the track. He makes the catch. Tagging and heading to third base is Gasper. A strong throw from O'Neill goes to Henderson at second base. That does advance the runner, but it's out number one.
1: But just real quick, I mean, when Babe Ruth weeps at your funeral, I mean, that pretty much says it. But Gehrig's wife, Eleanor, never remarried, and she was quoted as saying, "I had the best of everything. I would not have traded 2 minutes of my life with that man for 40 years with another."
0: A New York native who went to Columbia, yeah.
1: Yeah. And she dedicated the remainder of her life to supporting ALS research, too.
0: Yeah, that's the mission statement this day around baseball. It's about Gehrig, but it's about that horrific disease. A pitch to Meyer is low, but he swings at it on a half a swing. Appeal to third base. And Nick Marley says, yeah, that's a strike, 0-1. Orioles infield backed up except for Mayo at third. He's even with the bag. 4-1 Orioles, one out, bottom of the fifth. The 0-1 from Boz. That's looped into center field. Tavares backpedaling. He makes the catch. Out number two, but coming home to score is Gasper. And it's a 4-2 Baltimore lead. Another sacrifice fly in this game. The third of the night, second for Boston.
1: Well, yeah, two sack flies for Boston and nothing else. You'll take it. Because, again, as you said at the top of the broadcast, Brett, this is a team that just dropped back-to-back nines on Cleveland, in Cleveland. That's a great pitching staff they got there.
0: Base is empty now, two outs. That wild pitch really set up that sacrifice fly.
1: Yeah.
0: And then, of course, a tag up on a fly ball to right. Two outs, bases empty. Caleb Durbin, the batter. He swings at the first pitch and lines it into left field. It's going to go over the head of Ward and off the monster. And heading for second base is Durbin. He makes it there with a slide. Ward may have had a chance at a play if it didn't kick up on the top of the scoreboard and had more of an arc carrying back to Taylor Ward. He had to wait for it to get to him. If it's a little higher, that might be an old Fenway Park single.
1: The other thing you had to kind of watch for there, there's that narrow ladder just above the hand-operated out-of-town scoreboard that gets you up from that first part of the wall to the second higher part of the wall. It's very rare, but when a ball hits that ladder, anything can happen. You'll see inside the park home runs here when the ball hits that ladder. That was pretty close. By the way, it's not a true sunset in the manner of we can actually see the sun setting, but there's enough of a glow just kind of breaking through the clouds now. There's like a shimmer off all the buildings over that right field wall right now. It's just a really cool-looking aesthetic here at Fenway all of a sudden.
0: Runner at second base, two down, and now Duran will bat. And the top of the order for Boston. A strike with a knuckle curve as Boz jumps ahead 0-1.
1: It's funny, as we're talking about Lou Gehrig, it's almost like we're bathed in these sepia throwback tones all of a sudden. We're in this golden hue at dusk here in New England.
0: 0-1 to Duran. Swing and a miss, 0-2. Well, if you go up in Baltimore, you're told you have to hate everything Yankees, which is usually fair.
1: Right.
0: But there are two that I always respect. One, if you grew up in a time of Cal Ripken chasing the Iron Horse, there is a mutual respect to Gehrig and this incredible dignity. And then, of course, there's Babe Ruth, the Baltimorean himself, who came of age here in Boston at Fenway Park as a member of the Red Sox. Half a swing by Duran. He goes too far. Does kick away from Rutschman. He recovers, fires to first to get the out. So Boz does strand a runner at second. The Red Sox do add a run, and they cut the Orioles' lead in half. It's 4-2 Baltimore. After five, we'll go to the six at Fenway on the Orioles Radio Network.
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0: O's 4, Sox 2, Samuel Masayo leading off for Baltimore in the 6th. And in to tell you all about it, here's Josh Lewin.
1: Thank you, Brett. 6th inning brought to you by PNC. Patience is a winning strategy in baseball and banking. PNC Bank, brilliantly boring since 1865. It is Masayo who's putting up some monster stats over the last few weeks. Swings right away, fouls it right behind him, nothing and one. You just look at the month of May, Masayo hit .338, OPS of close to 1,000. I guess more the eyeball test. I mean, we can give you stats all night long. We got a pile of them about Masayo. 0-1 pitch is raked foul back this way. And you and I, I mean, if we continue to get to know each other and work together, you've probably figured it out. I don't mind a stat or two every once in a while, but I think you got to be careful with them. I go back to my Topps football card collection of 1987, showing the NFC and AFC scoring leaders. It was Jerry Rice in the NFC, Bengals kicker Jim Breach in the AFC. Topps was trying to tell me that that's like the same. There's a swing by Basayo, doesn't get it. Up over top of a sweeper. So that is the first out here in the top of the sixth inning. Baltimore ahead 4-2. So I always use that as kind of a caveat, I guess, that stats aren't everything. But, man, these stats for Basayo have been great over the last 5 or 6 weeks. Here comes Chad Tracy. It looks like that is going to be the end of the night for Conley early. They wanted him out there just to face Basayo, the fellow left-hander, one more time. But as his pitch count swells towards 100 in the sixth inning, they've had Greg Weissert ready. And with Mayo coming up, it is time to make the move. We'll come back in just a moment. It is 4-2 Baltimore on the Orioles Radio Network.
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1: 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And here is Greg Weissert with a 4.24 earned run average. He'll face Kobe Mayo, who's already blasted a home run tonight. First pitch strike on the inside corner, a sinker, nothing in one. That's the most popular pitch that Weissert will throw. That sinker is in there about 40% of the time. Outfield a step back for Mayo, who flexed his muscles in the second inning. Swings here, doesn't get it. He's quickly behind, nothing in two. Weissert, a Bay Shore, New York native, South Shore of Long Island, was in the World Baseball Classic this past spring with Italy. Memorably struck out Aaron Judge to save Italy's stunning 8-6 win against Team USA. And no, Weissert is not an Italian last name. You are correct. Qualified through his paternal grandmother, Roseanne Zambelli. 0-2 from Weissert to Mayo. He pops it in the air, foul, back this way and out of play. We're told the Zambelli family emigrated from Calabria. And when Greg Weissert was asked, how Italian are you? He said, well, sometimes I have spaghetti. Yeah, he pitched for Team Italy. More action begins in the Boston bullpen. The lefty Samaniego has gotten up. O's ahead 4-2. We're in the sixth inning. Here's the pitch. Mayo checks. He takes off the plate outside and on appeal, indeed, no swing, says Ryan Blakeney. They call this place America's most beloved ballpark, which I know is up for some debate. The pitch is outside. You hear the grunt from Weissert. Some guys have a nice, smooth motion. Don't break a sweat. That is not Weissert. On 2-2, here it comes. Swing and a big rip, swing and a miss. At a fastball, Mayo is down on strikes. Two down. And it will not be Tyler O'Neill. Looks like Colton Kowser, left-hand batter, will come up to face Weissert instead. I always go back to Sparky Anderson when he was managing the Tigers, and they asked him about Fenway Park and the mystique of Fenway, and he just looked at the reporter and said, there's no mystique. They should burn this place down. This place will play some mind games with you, I suppose. It must feel like that wall is just right on top of you if you're playing left field, or if you're on the mound, certainly. Well, a brief discussion. They sent Andrew Bailey, the pitching coach, out to the mound just to remind Weissert of what Kowser can and cannot do. He's been doing a lot of things well lately. It's all starting to click. And we've said for a while, you throw Kowser a fastball at your own peril. Third baseman Durbin is off the line, even with the bag. The pitch rockets in for a strike on the inside half, which might be the only sinker that Kowser is going to see in the rest of this AB. Most everybody's been pitching him very carefully with off-speed stuff. This one is knocked foul at the third baseline. That one was indeed the changeup to drop it to 0-2.
0: Caleb's parents, or I should say Colton's parents here in Boston for just one game, came to the end of the homestand, had an off day here yesterday, staying today before they head back to the Houston area.
1: The O's will be playing in Houston right on the other side of the All-Star break, so that can be a full week at home for Colton. The kick and the pitch. He checks his swing. He takes off speed outside. The Orioles ahead 4-2. One of the better games that Colton's had this year was on the road against a tough AL East opponent, the Cam Schlittler game in early May. Hitting this one in the air near third base, Durbin will come in on the grass. Still coming in. Will make a one-hand catch over his left shoulder. That retires the side. So two strikeouts and an infield pop-out. That'll get the Orioles done in the top of the sixth inning. Baltimore 4, Boston 2, with 2-3-4 in the order. Coming up bottom six for the Red Sox on the Orioles Radio Network.
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1: Bottom of inning six, and Sadan Rafaela takes from Shane Baz. That'll whistle upstairs for ball one. Four runs for the Orioles right now, two for Boston. We have seen scoring in every inning of this game as we're now in the bottom of the sixth. But no innings in which both teams have scored. A swing and a ball blasted foul off to the right side. One ball, one strike. Now the count to Sedan Rafaela. Boston took a 1-0 lead on a sac fly. That was in the first. Those came back on a solo home run from Mayo in the second. Two-run shot from Alonso in the third. They tacked on a run to the O's in the fourth. As a 1-1 comes to the plate, misses outside. Boston a sac fly for a run in the bottom of the fifth. No one scored yet in the sixth. Rafaela, then Abreu and Contreras for the Sox here. With Mayo in a bit at third, and the pitch fouled straight back to the net. We look and see Colton Cowser in right field now. Came on as a pinch hitter for Tyler O'Neill. There was some rocky chop in the first inning for Boz. He has navigated past that, giving up just a couple of sac flies. The pitch fouled at the plate. And man, so many knuckle curves here, Brett. We're looking at essentially about 40-45% of his pitches tonight have been the knuckle curve.
0: And we've seen that velocity on the fastball creep up as this game has gone on.
1: Outfield to step back against the righty swinging Rafaela, who punches this one in a left. That's sinking fast for a base hit in front of Taylor Ward. Plays it on a second hop, whirls and fires it in. The leadoff man on here for a second straight inning. The batter is Willier Abreu. Abreu is a defensive whiz. And in terms of what he's doing at the plate, it's not that bad. Hitting 284. He's got 21 multi-hit games. That's second in the majors behind a guy I never would have thought of. That's Otto Lopez of the Marlins. The infield, a double play depth. A little bit of room in left center field out there in the outfield for this left-hand batter. Boz to the plate, way high. Rutschman had to get up and get it, 1-0. This is a guy that won an outfield gold glove as a rookie. Something no Boston player had done since Fred Lynn, who of course became an Oriole. The pitch hit in the air towards center. Tavares has a beat on it, going a little bit towards left. Near the warning track, makes the catch. Unable to tag and go to second base is Rafaela. He stays put. And the batter will be Wilson Contreras. I don't know about you, Brett, but to me, Fred Lynn, that was just a guy who exuded cool. The reckless dive and catches, if you're old enough to remember the opening credits of This Week in Baseball, the last two vignettes were Fred Lynn's dive and catch and Pete Rose going head first in the third. Had that kind of looping left-hand swing. I used to love watching him play. Wilson Contreras digs in. Stockily built right-hand batter. A toss to first and diving back in is Rafaela.
0: When he became an Oriole, what? It was a free agent splash late in his career, right?
1: Yep. He was remembered in Baltimore for his complaints about the Orioles' caps. He called them the hat with the funny little duck on it. Pitch on the way. It's a big swing and a foul back to the net. Down on a knee was Contreras.
0: I think he landed on his backside there.
1: Getting a look at the side swing at replay here. Yeah, I mean, he's a very limber guy. But he went down first on a knee, and then you're right, kind of all the way down to his backside there. Took him a while to get untwisted. One on, one out. It is 4-2 Baltimore, bottom six. Boz with the hands together brings the pitch. Swing and a miss at the knuckle curve, and it's now 0-2. That'll be Mr. Stats here for a second. See how many swings and misses on that knuckle curve now, because it feels like it's a lot. Seven of them. Seven swings and misses on that pitch. The 0-2. Chop ball foul at home plate. Same two teams tomorrow. It'll be another one of those 6:45 first pitches, we are told. As Teron Guerrero gets up now in the Boston pen, the hulking right-hander, 6'8". We're going to see Peyton Tolley on the mound for Boston tomorrow. I don't know about you, but I don't want to get a look at this guy in person. He's been doing some big things. Big dude out of Texas. The pitch. Swing and a miss. Contreras unable to get it. That knuckle curve has been dancing all night, and down goes Wilson Contreras, two out. Well, the strikeout totals are starting to get up to where you want them now. There's one in the first for Baez, one in the third, one in the fourth, one in the fifth, and now one in the sixth. And here's Yoshida. Left-hand batter with an upright stance. He's deep in the box. The pitch hit hard, foul, back to the net, nothing and one. And to your point, that four-seam fastball, which was in there at 93 miles an hour earlier in the night, that one, that was 95 and a half. That's better. Everything's been better lately for Baez these last couple of weeks. Toss to first, close play, but reclining back in is Rafaela.
0: Yeah, for Baez, all five strikeouts have come on the knuckle curve. Mm.
1: They had five on the knuckle curve last time out, too. When you get Yandy Diaz twice, I think that says something. That's a tough guy to strike out. Birds ahead by two. Bottom six. Baez to the plate with this one. Another foul out in front of the plate again, and it drops to 0-2 on Yoshida.
0: Well, Josh, the Orioles have been playing better. They've been winning more games, and it's really not rocket science. Yes, Jackson Holliday's back. Couser's been better. Blaze Alexander is hot, but this pitching staff has a 2.38 ERA over their last 12 games.
1: Yeah, there you go. And the O's don't need to score 8, 9, 10 runs a game to win. Four of late has been fine. One on, two out. The 0-2 pitch. Check swing. It's outside. When the O's get four runs or more, they're 24-9, which means when they don't, they're what, 4-23. So there's your line of demarcation. Score four, and that's a good night. Mayo way off the line at third, essentially playing shortstop here against the left-hand batter. Runner goes, the pitch, swing and a miss, down he goes, that time the four-seam fastball to get him at 96. So the leadoff single fails to bloom for Boston. At the end of six innings at Fenway Park, Orioles 4, Red Sox 2 on the Orioles Radio Network.
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1: 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Josh Lewin, Brett Hollander with you. Thanks so much for being with us tonight. Game one of a six-game road trip, and Shane Baez has been great. Again, a little bit of turbulence he had to climb above in the first inning. Ever since then, a lot of good stuff as Leody Taveras leads off and pounds one foul down the first baseline, nothing and one to open the seventh.
0: Baez still in the dugout. He's only at, what, 82 pitches? No handshakes or hugs for him yet.
1: Only one walk, and that was in that rough first inning. He has struck out six and allowed only four hits.
0: But it was an extended conversation

0: 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Aviation professionals always answer the call, but they can't do it alone. We must invest in modern equipment, facilities, and controller staffing. 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
1: Under the hands, it's 2-2.
2: Yeah, he's just not a good hitter from this side of the plate. He's a powerful hitter from this side of the plate.
1: We talked earlier about all the little things he does well, too. Thick sacrifice bunts already this year. Pitch is grunted up and outside in the count full.
2: Like a tennis player.
1: Very much so. You can hear Weissert coming, that's for sure. Kicking the pitch. Swing and a miss. Down he goes. Good looking sinker to open things up here in the top of the seventh inning. Blaze Alexander bats next. And we mentioned another lefty on the mound tomorrow against the Orioles, so should be another Blaze Alexander sighting in the lineup. Third baseman Durbin moving tighter to the line, and the pitch to Alexander rides high. It's 1-0. Red Sox coming into this game were just 25-33. How about the White Sox being appreciably better than the Red Sox this year? Not a lot of people saw that coming. Pitch to Alexander's in too tight. The White Sox just 2 years ago started out 32-111. This year they're 32-28. So they could begin an 82-game losing streak tonight and still be ahead of their pace from 2024. Here's a roller foul at the third base line from Alexander. We're told the paid crowd tonight, 35,004. For that family of five from Woonsocket that drove on up, thank you very much. Got us up and over the 35,000 mark. Room in left center for Blaze Alexander with a count of 2-1 on him. He's showing bunt and he pushes it in between home plate and the mound. Weissert sidearm throw to first, barely in time to get him. Not a bad idea. But Weissert was ready for it, scrambled off that front slope of the mound, and almost in one motion was able to gobble it up and wing it over to first base. So Blaze Alexander is out number two. And Taylor Ward, top of the order now. Brett was telling you earlier, one thing the Red Sox do very well is play defense. They actually lead the majors in defensive runs saved. Twice as many as any other club, at least in the American League. A lot of that is their outfield, with Rafaela in center and Abreu in right. You need fast, intelligent outfielders at Fenway. Such a quirky ballpark. The pitch to Ward rolling in for a strike on the outside. We were telling you about the injuries to some of their key players, Roman Anthony, Garrett Crochet, Trevor Story. Of course, the O's raise their hand and say, yeah, we got some of that too. Pitch slides outside in the count 1-1. 4-2 our score, Baltimore on top in the top of the seventh inning. Base is clear, two men out, now the pitch, crowds them inside. Sox now managed by Chad Tracy, who will absolutely be manager of the year if the Red Sox win this division. He'll have done it by coming from 15 games out and having replaced the super popular Alex Cora. Pitch on the way is fouled straight back by Ward, 2-2. You know, the last Red Sox manager of the year was Jimmy Williams in 1999. Sox didn't even win the division that year. I think it's amazing. Alex Cora never won Manager of the Year here. The 2-2, two-out pitch. Taken. Strike three rung up on the inside corner. Down goes Taylor Ward for the second time tonight. And suddenly the Orioles have been retired to the tune of 12 in a row. That'll get us to the seventh inning stretch. It's brought to you by MedStar Health. 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Bottom of the seventh is on approach. It's the Orioles 4 and the Red Sox 2.

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6: This Lou Gehrig Day. 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That's the number 4 to bid on the Baltimore Orioles commemorative bat signed by Gunnar Henderson. 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
7: Thank you, Brett. We're in the bottom of the seventh, and Shane Baz still on the mound. He deals outside to the surprising Mickey Gasper. The surprise is he's in the big leagues in the first place, and as a bonus, he's hitting .340. This guy was ticketed to be a AAA all year. Swings here, doesn't get it. The changeup from Baz has only scattered a few of those along the way tonight. It's been mostly knuckle curveballs and four-seam fastballs. 84 pitches total, and he's got a 4-2 lead right now in the seventh. Here's a swing and a pop-up foul out of play third base seats.
6: Grant Wolfram, warming again in the Baltimore pen.
7: So Baz, who had 6-plus innings in only 2 of his first 8 starts as an Oriole, now is 4 for his last 4 in that department, trying to take this one from 6 to 7. Missing with a fastball here up and outside. 2-2 to Gasper. 1 out of 2 tonight. But again, for a guy who was supposed to be in Worcester all year, this is a really nice shot in the arm from him. The pitch, taken. Outside, not by much. 6-7-8 in the order in this inning. Gasper, then Kiner, Falefa, and Meyer. The Houston native Shane Baz with the ball behind his back. Ready, kicks, fires, check swing. Outside, ball 4. Third straight inning, the leadoff man has reached. And a suddenly resurgent Isaiah Kiner Falefa coming up. Does so as the tying man. Brett, I had to check this 3 times because it just sounds so wrong, but among Red Sox regulars, IKF is second on this team in on-base percentage. Mayo is in, even with the bag at third, and the pitch on the inside corner, strike 1.
6: Certainly someone not known for the bat in his career. So that is amazing.
7: He's kind of over-delivered on a team where there's been some underperformance overall. Alonso holding on the runner at first. The pitch is hit slowly on the ground to third. Mayo gobbles it up to second for 1. Whipped to first in the dirt. Picked by Alonso. Double play. What a turn at second base by the very athletic Blaze Alexander. And Pete Alonso knew he'd have to stretch a little bit. He did, and he dug it out of the dirt. Orioles get that double play turn, and that's brought to you by Slocum Law. At the Mike Slocum Law Firm, we're tough because tough gets you more money. Over $1 billion so far. Injured in an accident? Call the Mike Slocum Law Firm.
6: The Orioles are pitching better, Josh, but they are playing better defense, too. We've seen some great double plays turned these last few weeks, and that was right up there.
7: Marcelo Mayer at the plate now takes the outside. And on the offensive front, we kind of mentioned this maybe an hour ago, but as much as it's always fun to see the home runs whistle out of Fenway, and the O's did that to build a lead tonight, the way they scored in the fourth was awesome, as the pitch was taken low here by Mayer. Bottom of the order. Single, stolen base, then a sack bunt, then a sack fly. Not the sexiest way to get a run, but that's a big run in this game right now. That's why it's 4-2, not 3-2. Pitch to the lefty, Mayer, swing and a miss. Now, I tell you, the knuckle curve all night, except for the first inning. It was kind of a slow boil to get there. But now that knuckle curve is working, what a night for Boz. Next pitch. Swing, it's lifted to left. Ward going back. He's at the warning track. He will make the catch on another knuckle curve that behaved beautifully. And if that's it, that's a great night for Boz at 7 strong. On to the eighth, it's Orioles 4, Red Sox 2 on the Orioles Radio Network.
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7: This copyrighted broadcast is presented by the authority of the Baltimore Orioles, may not be reproduced or retransmitted in any form. The accounts and descriptions of the game may not be disseminated without the express written consent of the Baltimore Orioles. The O's lead it 4-2 on a night that Conley early started. Then it was Greg Weissert. And now, as we ask, where in the world is Tyler Samaniego? He is on the mound at Fenway Park. He'll get the eighth inning and a tough part of the Orioles' order. Starts with Gunnar Henderson, and here to tell you all about it, here's Brett Hollander.
6: Thank you, Josh. Henderson squares around a bunt, and he pushes a bunt foul up the third baseline. Not a bad idea. You're playing to add here a run or two. Henderson with the third baseman Durbin well off the line, trying to bunt for a hit to begin this top of the eighth. Tyler Samaniego, a lefty and a rookie, having a nice season for the Red Sox. Delivers one in the dirt, a sweeper that missed, 1-1. His 20th appearance, at ERA below 3. He's only allowed one home run in his 18 and a third innings of work. The 1-1. Henderson chops it to the right side. The first baseman, Contreras, has it, underhands it to Samaniego at the bag. Out! Henderson wants a review. It was very close with Henderson hustling up the first baseline. Gunner, I thinks he beat it out. And the Orioles will challenge it. Tell you what, from the naked eye up here, I thought Henderson got there first. It was a slow-to-develop play because Henderson chopped it hard into the ground and it just stayed up forever. Eventually, Contreras was able to field it. And I think Henderson won a foot race to the bag by half a step. So this is a big play with the challenge. That was the voice of Marvin Hudson, the crew chief. The call was made here by Ryan Blakeney, the first base umpire. It's either a leadoff infield hit with a fast runner in a two-run game, or it's out number one. Samaniego, the second reliever of the day for Boston. Weissert was really good. He got five outs and struck out three Orioles. Boston's bullpen this year, fourth best ERA in the game, 3.13. Now, they do have some injuries currently in their bullpen, but this is a team that can pitch.
7: Boy, in the old days, this is the old tie goes to the runner, right? I mean, the original call was safe, or excuse me, was out. We've seen this replay from four different angles now. I think Gunnar got there just a hair ahead of that right cleat of the pitcher covering.
6: Both Samaniego and Henderson from the state of Alabama. Samaniego from Huntsville, went to the University of South Alabama. Of course, Henderson was going to Auburn had he not been drafted and signed by the Orioles with the 42nd overall pick in 19. It's a long review. Andrew Kittredge now warming in the Baltimore pen, a right-hander. Maybe they think there's not enough to overturn here. This is an extended review. Henderson remains on the bag at first, and the umpires collaborating by the pitcher's mound, waiting for an answer from New York.
7: And the Orioles already have had a review going their way to the tune of a home run in this game. And a ball that skimmed off the top of the wall over the monster and left. That by Kobe Mayo. All right, I think we're going to get a call here from Marvin Hudson. Chewing gum. Come on, Marvin. Either spit it out or swallow the gum.
6: But this is taking way too long.
12: After review of the call, the field stands. The runner is out. Baltimore will lose their challenge.
6: Wow.
7: Gunnar Henderson is shaking his head, muttering as he goes off the field. Craig Albanez has that look of shock in the Orioles dugout.
6: And Albie is not happy. is not happy.
7: I'm reading lips, and let's just say he's not happy. Yeah.
6: I would say he's frustrated on his homecoming day. Rutschman the batter. One out, base is empty, and the pitch from Samaniego is outside 1-0. Albie has his parents here, some other buddies at home. His sister is here. He says he wanted to put the 3 a.m. friends in a different neighborhood in the ballpark, not really around his family and Orioles friends. A strike there to Rutschman, 1-1. That's always a smart play. Grew up about 45 or so miles from here, south. Low to Rutschman, 2-1.
7: I'm looking in that dugout. I'm trying not to laugh. He's still... he's turning the air blue with some... He's letting the expletives fly.
6: It's about as animated as we've ever seen him. The 2-1. Inside to Rutschman, 3-1. I mean, I think, obviously, Albert saw the replay on the scoreboard. And we're looking at it, and it looks like Henderson was safe.
7: I thought so, too. But again, it's got to be irrefutable to overturn.
6: A strike on the outside corner, 3-2 to Rutschman. Adley 1-for-3. He has a base hit. And that base hit in the third was in front of a two-run homer from Pete Alonso. 4-2 Orioles, top of the eighth. Trying to get this road trip off to a good start tonight at Fenway. The 3-2 pitch to Adley. Rolled foul right by Buck Britton, who does a dance out of the way.
7: Albie is still talking to whoever will listen to him over there in the dugout. And somewhere Chris Rock is saying, Albie, language.
6: Could you imagine if Earl Weaver saw, in a theoretical world, a replay where he was right and it was not overturned? Low for ball four. Rutschman earns a walk. Doing a lot of that these days. On base for a second time, and here's Alonso. I mean, could you really imagine if Earl Weaver actually saw a replay and he was right and the umpires in a review process still got it wrong? Expletives would be the least of our problems.
7: That was 5'4" of absolute cannon powder.
6: Inside to Pete Alonso, 1-0. Alonso hit a screamer just above the monster His second time up, number 12 for Pete, a two-run homer. He's now driven in 38 this season. Pete, half a swing goes way too far on a two-seamer, and that's strike one, 1-1 to Alonso.
7: You know, you look at where Pete was at the end of May, beginning of June as a Met last year, and in terms of homers and RBIs, he's almost caught up to that pace. The average is lower.
6: The pitch. Pete takes a ball inside, 2-1.
7: But of course, the whole MO, the whole reason for getting Pete Alonso to the ball club, it had nothing to do with how high the batting average is. It's can you be a middle-of-the-order run producer and play every day?
6: The 2-1, strike there, 2-2, and I think just generally both on the field and in the clubhouse, set an example and take a lot of pressure off these younger players that the Orioles are developing, but also guys who have had success in the big leagues like Henderson and Kowser and Rutschman, but either treading water or not taking that next step forward.
7: Well, A-plus for accountability for Alonso, that's for sure.
6: The 2-2 to Pete. Ground ball, base hit right field. Rutschman will stop at second base. Pete goes the other way as he does so well to get a knock. First and second, one down.
7: That was similar to the walk-off single that he hit against Toronto just a few days ago. His 10th career walk-off. That's the most of anybody in baseball since he debuted in 2019.
6: And another ball where he hit that one 106 on the ground the other way. The home run was 111 into the Fenway seats, into the Monster seats. And it's left on left with Basayo batting. Chance for the Orioles to add here. They're up 4-2 in the top of the eighth. Basayo swings and he fouls it back by no play, 0-1.
7: And just to finish a point on Pete, you know, last year Orioles first baseman combined to hit 14 home runs. That was last in the majors. Alonso hit 38 all by himself. That's the most of any player at that position.
6: The 0-1 to Basayo. Down and in for a ball, 1-1.
7: Pace now is about 35 or 36. If that's where it lands, and there's, say, 100, 110 runs batted in, and he's playing every day, yeah, that's a great signing, and there's four more years to come.
6: The 1-1. Ball outside, 2-1. To your point earlier, there are the numbers. That matters. But to me, it's bigger than that. It's a presence that this club, this organization, really needed.
7: You're asking a lot of a Gunnar Henderson to be that team leader when he's still in his early 20s, early to mid-20s.
6: 2-1 to Basayo. A strike, 2-2.
7: Cal Ripken was a quiet leader, of course, but didn't really have to be the leader until very late in his career. He had Eddie Murray to lead quietly along with him. There were other guys that were on the team that were more vocal. Pete does not mind being vocal. Doesn't mind answering any questions.
6: First and second, one out. The pitch. Ground ball right side. Oh. It kicks off Alonso, and it's a dead ball. Now, that one may have been heading for right field. Alonso's out. And perhaps bad luck there for the Orioles. Alonso running from first to second gets hit with a ground ball. First and third right now for the Orioles, and there are two outs. It may have found its way to right field. Actually, Rutschman has to go back to second. Or may have been a double play. Let's see a replay. The first baseman, Contreras, was behind the runner, Alonso.
7: I think it would have found right field, Brad.
6: Yeah,
7: I mean,
6: maybe.
7: And Pete was trying to get out of the way, but he hacky-sacked it with his left foot. I think he thought he could step over it, but instead it hit him right in the side of the cleat. That's unfortunate.
6: First and second, two down, and the batter is Mayo, who's already homered today.
7: Oh, he can put this thing away right now.
6: Left on right, and Mayo has crushed left-handed pitching this season. He pops this up. Behind first base, Contreras under it. He makes the catch, and the side's retired, and the Orioles strand a couple. We'll go to the bottom of the eighth at Fenway Park. It's a 4-2 Baltimore lead on the Orioles Radio Network.
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6: Fenway Park standing for Sweet Caroline. Orioles have a 4-2 lead in the bottom of the eighth. Brett Hollander and Josh Lewin with you. Also, Bruce Lane with us at Fenway Park in Boston. Jeremiah Jackson is now playing second base. And Blaze Alexander goes from second to third. Kobe Mayo is out of this game. And Andrew Kittredge is in this game. Four straight scoreless appearances for Kittredge. Someone the Orioles really need out of their bullpen right now. Caleb Durbin, the batter, and he takes strike one, 0-1. The stuff and the command just better as of late for Andrew Kittredge.
7: Yeah, and with Ryan Helsley still out and with Nunez hitting a bit of a freshman wall, if you will.
6: The 0-1. Q shot foul, 0-2.
7: Yeah, Kittredge becomes a very important part of what the Orioles are putting together, and he's got the bona fides. He's certainly done very well at the big league level in the past, but his ERA this year is 7.6.
6: 0-2 to Caleb Durbin. The pitch. Ground ball, third base. Alexander has it on to first, out number one in the bottom of the eighth.
7: Yeah, keep that number nine guy from hurting you. Durbin has not been performing like a number nine hitter of late. He's got extra base hits in five straight games. There's not a single major leaguer that can say that right now other than Caleb Durbin. But he is hitting 180, and you just kept him off base, needing five outs left now.
6: And how about Shane Boz tonight? Seven innings, four hits, two earned runs, two walks, six strikeouts. Boz throws 94 pitches, 64 strikes. As Jaren Duran takes a called strike, 1-0-1. So now, in his last four starts, including tonight, 27 innings for Boz and seven earned runs. Part of this Orioles rotation that has really turned the corner here, and the Orioles are playing much better because of it. Rolled foul first base side, 0-2 to Duran.
7: Yeah, you talked about it right off the jump tonight. I just think it's the stat that the starting pitchers the last 2 weeks now have a combined ERA of 2.3. Means you're going to win a lot of games, even if you score three runs.
6: 0-2 to Jaren Duran. Kittredge comes home. That's clock foul down the right field line. Duran got all of it, but he was out in front of a slider and remains 0-2. It's time for the Johns Hopkins Medicine out-of-town scoreboard. And around Major League Baseball on this June the 2nd, Tigers have opened up an 8-0 lead on the Rays. Bottom of the ninth in St. Pete. Swing and a miss! A slider puts Duran away. Two up, two down for Kittredge. And the batter will be Zaidan Rafaela. Yankees trailing Cleveland at home, 5-4. Cleveland lost 2 out of 3 to this Boston team over the weekend at home. Yankees have a Paul Goldschmidt home run, number 7. Rafaela looks at a strike one, 0-1. Cam Schlittler in that game, roughed up, 4 1/3, 5 runs.
7: Can it happen to anybody?
6: Can it? Even him?
7: Apparently.
6: The 0-1, hit foul.
7: You know what game I'm strangely looking at tonight in the major leagues is the Angels and the Rockies. And the only reason is
6: why?
7: A couple of former Orioles going at each other. Grayson Rodriguez and Tomo Sugano going for Colorado.
6: The 0-2. Looped into shallow left. Ward coming on. He has to play it on one bounce. A bloop base hit for Rafaela, and that does get the tying run to the plate in the bottom of the eighth.
7: I got to be careful here. Abreu starting to get going. Already has a sac fly tonight, and then after that is Wilson Contreras.
6: That's the Johns Hopkins Medicine Out-of-Town Scoreboard, the Johns Hopkins Proton Therapy Center at Sibley Memorial Hospital in Washington, D.C. delivers cancer-defeating precision with less side effects and an easier recovery. 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Abreu with six home runs, bats, and it's a ground ball right to Alonso at the bag at first. One step to the bag, side retired. A bloop base hit and then a sharp ground out to Alonso, who was holding the bag, and he was positioned perfectly. And a scoreless inning again for Andrew Kittredge. And we're eight complete at Fenway. 4-2 O's on the Orioles Radio Network.
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6: Couser swinging at the first pitch, left on left. It's down the left field line. It's slicing just foul, just to the left of the pole by the monster. Couser made an opposite field bid to leave the ballpark. Right down the line at 3:10, and nearly got out. 0-1 to Colton.
7: Lefty versus lefty. That would have been a highlight.
6: That would have been a news story. Swing and a miss here. Couser late on a fastball, nothing in two.
7: Couser did not homer on an off-speed pitch off a lefty at all last year. Hasn't done it yet this year. And he came pretty close that time, just twisting it down the line.
6: The 0-2. Swing and a miss. Couser down on strikes. One out. Top of the ninth. Red Sox have gotten good work from their bullpen. Orioles have a 4-2 lead. And Leody Taveras will bat.
7: And you start looking ahead, Brett, to the bottom of the ninth inning. It'll be 4-5-6 due up. And Rico Garcia starting to get ready. One of the most unlikely powerhouse closers that you could ever think of. But that's what he's been doing.
6: And the Orioles obviously want to get healthy. Taveras takes the ball outside 1-0. You want Kramer back. You want Mountcastle back. There are a bunch of guys we're waiting on. But to me, I've kind of circled Ryan Helsley. As Taveras bunts again. It's a good one. Back to the mound. Fielded by Samaniego, and then he drops the ball as he was getting ready to throw to first. That should be a bunt base hit for Taveras, who has become a bunting machine. He was batting right-handed, where he does struggle, and he just gets on base.
7: Well, the Orioles are starting to weaponize the bunt. I love it. Tavares tonight, yeah, sack bunt and a bunt single. Alexander tried to bunt his way on and came very close to doing it. We've seen Gunnar Henderson try to plop one down. So, yeah, kind of up and down the lineup now. Guys are showing off their bunting skills.
6: And now with a runner on at first, a huge hole on the right side for Blaze Alexander, who's been red hot. He takes a sinker in 1-0. Tavares also a threat to run. He has six stolen bases this year, so a chance to manufacture one more. And in a game like this, needless to say, really important. Up by two runs right now in the top of the ninth. Alexander, a late swing. He lines it foul off to the right. 1-1 to Blaze. The ninth inning is presented by SeatGeek, the official ticket marketplace of the Baltimore Orioles. Blaze has a sack bunt. Or I should say he's a sacrifice fly. He tried to bunt his way on, and he lined back to the pitcher. He also has a base hit tonight. Big chopper towards shortstop. Charging him Meyer to second for one. Relay on to first, not in time. So the lead runner erased, and there are two outs. And now Blaze, he's at first base. He can run, too. He has six stolen bases. And Taylor Ward will bat again. 4-2 Orioles, top of the ninth.
7: Mentioned the sack bunt earlier from Tavares, preceding the bunt base hit. Six sack bunts this year for Tavares. The most he's ever had in a season before this was three.
6: Amazing. Ward takes a strike on the inside corner, 0-1.
7: I mean, he's on pace for what, 16 or 17 by that logic, because here we are on June 2nd.
6: It's one thing to bunt. It's another thing to become a really good bunter, where it is a weapon, as you said. 0-1 to Ward. First a toss over to first. Alexander back standing.
7: I like it, too, because when the word circulates, and it does now, it's so easy to scout now. Every game is on TV. You can pull it up whenever you want to watch it. Everybody's out there thinking, okay, here comes Tavares. Got to watch out for the bunt. And eventually, it'll just boom him right past people.
6: Ward takes it low. 1-1. It has that effect. It puts a lot of pressure on the defense. We just saw Samaniego really struggle with it. And not many teams bunt anymore, so defenses aren't really prepared for it. Ward shoots it back towards us, just to our right, foul and out of play, 1-2.
7: Remember a month ago, the Orioles lost a game at home to the A's when essentially Craig Alvarez was convinced they're in a, you know, they love to bunt. In this situation, they're going to bunt, so they had the wheel play on, and it cost them. Because at that point, because it was on the mind of the Orioles, they took themselves defensively out of the inning.
6: 1-2 to Ward. There goes Alexander from first. The pitch of the ball. Throw to second base is not in time. A stolen base for Blaze. Number 7 on the year for Alexander, and he's in scoring position with two outs in the top of the ninth.
7: 7 steals leads the team. It makes us think that naming him Blaze 27 years ago is a pretty good idea.
6: The Orioles right now are just doing a lot of different things to try and win games, and it's pretty fun when it comes together.
7: Oh, it's so much more fun than just waiting to see if maybe you hit a home run.
6: The 2-2 to Ward. Swing and a miss. He's down on strikes. Taylor Ward strikes out for the third time tonight. And right now, the Orioles three outs away from a win. Rico Garcia coming on. We'll go to the bottom of the ninth at Fenway Park on the Orioles Radio Network.
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14: Hey, I'm Reba McEntire. In life, you'll hear a lot of people tell you that you can do anything you want. 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Since I was a little girl, I dreamed of becoming a successful singer and entertainer. It took a lot of hard work, dedication, and perseverance to find my success, but it was worth it. I never gave up on my dreams. Remember, you can never have a dream come true until you've had a dream. This message is brought to you by the U.S. Air Force.
6: Fox will challenge. They have two of those left. Why not? And it's just off the plate outside. Contreras has life. 1-2 to Contreras. The Orioles, by the way, have just one ABS challenge remaining. Boston has two. They got that one right. And Contreras, who is the most powerful hitter in this lineup, is still in this at-bat. The 1-2 pitch. Swing and a miss. He struck him out. Put him away with a curveball. No argument there. Nothing you can challenge. And that's a swing and a miss. One down.
7: Garcia has lost his goatee, but he has not lost his curveball. He said he didn't mean to shave off his goatee. It was kind of a shaving accident, but at least now he's trying to grow a full beard back. And I think you're right. I think he's got to get ready to be in Philadelphia for the All-Star game in July.
6: Masataka Yoshida batting. One out, base is empty. 4-2 O's. And a strike one, 0-1. The Maryland Energy Administration is circling every save in the scorebook this season to remind Marylanders to save money with clean energy. 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The 0-1 pitch. Outside for a ball, a fastball, and it missed. 1-1. Yoshida, 0-3, and he struck out twice against Shane Baz, who was fantastic again. 7 innings, 2 earned runs. Garcia, the second reliever out of the Baltimore pen. And this changeup is low. 2-1.
7: A couple of good takes by Yoshida on the changeup. The opponent's batting average now, about 0.85. That's the best in baseball.
6: 2-1 to Yoshida. The pitch. Swing and a foul tip. Ugly swing on a curve. 2-2. To Masataka Yoshida. Rico's ERA now 0.7. It is June the 2nd. Amazing. One of the great stories, not just for the Orioles, but one of the great stories in baseball. The 2-2. Swing and a miss. He struck him out. Got him with a changeup. Two up, two down. And a couple of K's for Rico. Last chance time for Boston, and it will be the local kid, Mickey Gasper. That was a diving changeup to get the lefty to swing and miss.
7: Not bad for the 890th pick of the draft back in 2016, huh? Rico Garcia.
6: Two outs, base is empty. Garcia delivers. Fastball outside, one or no, and on deck. is Isaiah Kiner-Falefa, also from Honolulu, Hawaii. 1-0 to Mickey Gasper. Baltimore had 4-2 in the last of the ninth. The pitch. Foul ball behind home plate, 1-1.
7: Remember how red hot Boston was swinging the stick coming into this game. All they've got so far is two sac flies. That's all they're scoring tonight.
6: 1-1. Garcia comes home. Swing and a miss. Good change. 1-2. And that changeup to these left-handed hitters, it's such an equalizer. Boston down to the last strike. Orioles, who have one of the worst road records in baseball, entering play tonight at 9-17, trying to turn that around, starting now. The 1-2 pitch to Gasper. Grounded, first base side foul. It remains 1-2. Of course, Boston has the worst home record in baseball. Just shocking around these parts. 9-19. They don't want to go 9-20 here at the Fens. 1-2 to Gasper. Rico trying to finish off the Red Sox. Here's the pitch. In the air, right field. Couser in his tracks. He's under it, and he will make the catch. And that's your ball game. What a way to start a road trip. The Orioles come to Fenway Park, and they really pitched. They give up just two runs on five hits, and the Orioles win the game 4-2. Orioles win again. Now just three below 500. Orioles get a win at Fenway, and that always feels good, but a great way to start this road trip. 4-2 over Boston. We'll come back. Josh Lewin has the totals in this one on the Orioles Radio Network.
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7: Well, the Orioles don't yet have a four-game win streak this year, but now they've got a fourth three-game win streak of the year after winning twice against Toronto back home. Out in Boston tonight, they open a series with a 4-2 win. Josh Lewin, Brett Hollander with you. Shane Baz does get the victory. He improves to 3-5. Conley early absorbs the loss. He drops to 5-3. The save for Rico Garcia. Baltimore, 4 runs, 9 hits, no errors, stranding 6. Boston, 2 runs, both on sac flies, 5 hits, no errors, stranding only 4. And when the Orioles get to 4 runs, that again seems to be the magic number. 25-9 if they score just 4 runs in a game. Otherwise, they are 4-23. This worked out very well tonight with Kobe Mayo, who got engaged yesterday here in Boston, a homering in the second inning tonight. Then Pete Alonso blasted off with a 2-run missile in the third. The other Orioles run, they had to get a little bit creative. Tyler O'Neill slapped a single in to left, a sack bunt, a sack fly that followed a stolen base from Tyler O'Neill, his first of the year. That gave the Orioles that little extra cushion, and Boston never really threatened much anyway. A 4-2 win, Gets the Orioles up to 29-32 for the season. It is way, way, way, way, way too early about worrying about who's got pole position for the wild card, but now the Orioles are sneaking up and right in that mix in a kind of a watered-down American League so far this year. Craig Albernaz comes back to New England, and he's got himself a win. Baltimore 4, Boston 2, the happy final. We've got more to tell you in just a moment. This is Orioles Baseball on the Orioles Radio Network.
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6: Well, the Orioles have really struggled on the road, and it starts with the lack of pitching that we have seen, but the Orioles are pitching much better, and you get good starting pitching like Shane Boz did tonight, Josh. It really feels like it set the tone.
7: Yeah, and it's not a one-off at all. I mean, Boz just sixes and sevens all over the place in terms of innings pitched now. He had that little bit of an issue in the first inning. Duram with a triple that really wasn't anything more than a single. It was played into a triple by Taylor Ward in left. But, yeah, okay, get the sac fly. There's a run on the board. You shrug it off. I thought Boz did a great job of just re-establishing things after that first inning. It was only an eight-pitch second inning. Seven-pitch third inning, that knuckle curve started to really bite, and Boston never did figure it out. Boston, just a different team here at home for whatever weird reason. Now, 9-20 at home. They're much better on the road. Maybe that's in their heads a little bit, but not our problem. It's just a really nice win. Great way to start the road trip, winning 4-2.
6: Orioles do a lot right tonight. They pitch, they play defense, they manufactured a run. The bullpen was outstanding. So a lot to like about this one, and the Orioles grab game one of this three-game series with a 2-2 win. When we come back, we have highlights next on the Orioles Radio Network.
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6: Postgame recap and highlights are brought to you by PNC. Patience is a winning strategy in baseball and banking. PNC Bank, brilliantly boring since 1865. The Red Sox got on the board first. Bottom of one, Jared Duran tripled. Kind of a misplay in left field by Taylor Ward. And Duran eventually scored on a sacrifice fly by Willier Abreu. One of two sack flies Boston had tonight. But they had a 1-0 lead. That was until the top of the second, when Kobe Mayo, who just got engaged, was the Orioles' leadoff hitter. The 3-2 launched into left field and very deep. Turning around is Duran, and it's gone. Or is it in play? Did it hit up the top of the wall?
7: For now, they're saying it hit the very top of the wall, right on the yellow line. That might be reviewed.
6: I think that got out and then came back into the field of play.
7: I think it hit, and there's a fan thumping on that railing right now, as if to give it away, saying, here's where it hit.
23: After review, the call was overturned as a home run.
7: Yeah.
6: Home run indeed for the newly engaged Kobe Mayo. 1-1 at that point. The Orioles would get the lead in the top of the third, and they would not look back after that. Adley Rutschman had a one-out base hit, and the next batter was Pete Alonso.
7: Leg kick and the pitch on the way. Swing, high fly ball towards the monster and left. It is going up and out for Pete Alonso. Frozen rope home run. It is 3-1 Baltimore. A 2-2 delivery that had enough of the plate where Alonso just smashed it.
6: So a 3-1 Baltimore lead. They would add one more and manufacture a run in the fourth, but tonight was all about pitching, and it was all about the starter, Shane Baz. After allowing that leadoff triple in the first and a Duran run, he would allow one more run to come home, and that was in the fifth. But he really got it rolling, particularly with that knuckle curve, and he ended the sixth with back-to-back strikeouts.
7: Runner goes, the pitch, swing and a miss, down he goes that time, the four-seam fastball to get him at 96. So the leadoff single fails to bloom for Boston at the end of six innings at Fenway Park.
6: In the end, by seven innings, four hits, two earned runs, two walks, six strikeouts, he was outstanding. So was the Orioles' bullpen. Andrew Kittredge allowed a soft single in the eighth, but did not allow a run. And then it was up to Rico Garcia, who came on to get the save in the ninth. He would strike out Wilson Contreras, and then he would strike out Masataka Yoshida. And the last chance for Boston was Mickey Gasper. Here's the pitch. In the air, right field. Couser in his tracks. He's under it, and he will make the catch. And that's your ball game. What a way to start a road trip. The Orioles come to Fenway Park, and they really pitched. They give up just two runs on five hits, and the Orioles win the game 4-2. Feels good, doesn't it? The Orioles now just three below 500 after the 4-2 win here tonight in Boston. When we come back, we'll hear from Orioles manager Craig Albernez. That's next on the Orioles Radio Network.
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2: The Orioles with a 4-2 win at Fenway tonight, and still two games to be played here. Then it's three in Toronto. But for tonight, a lot of good things that happened. And the manager getting set to meet with the media. Let's listen in. Craig Albernaz standing by.
3: Yeah, no, Shane was outstanding tonight. Efficiency in the strike zone. I think he finished that. At one point, he had 70% strikes late in the game. I think he finished at 68%. He did a great job attacking. Loved the changeup usage as the game went on. Curveball was started getting chopper with a lot of bite. And the fastball, the two-seam and the four-seam had great life through the strike zone. No, he did a great job tonight pounding the strike zone and being able to induce weak contact when he needed to. Yeah, just the starters, just collectively, like we talked about how the starting pitching group is kind of like their own team, and there's always like there's like subsets of teams within the team, and the starting pitching group like really kind of like took a big step forward collectively. And the biggest thing is that they're throwing strikes, and when you throw strikes, it gives you ability to get deeper into the game, because they all have elite stuff. Like you're not a starting pitcher in this league without elite weapons and fastballs, honestly, and these guys are doing a great job of just attacking the strike zone.
2: That's Craig Albernaz. Many happy returns to the Commonwealth, the Fall River, Massachusetts native, with a win, and Baltimore with a 4-2 final, advancing now to 29-32 for the year. Brett is back to put a lid on this one in just a moment. This is Orioles Baseball on the Orioles Radio Network.
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5: O's win it tonight, 4-2 over Boston. Tomorrow, game two of this three-game set. Chris Bassitt, who's been pitching better these days, he'll be on the mound for Baltimore against a very talented young pitcher named Peyton Tolley, a left-hander for the Red Sox. 6:45 first pitch. And we're on the air at 6:10 with our pregame show. On this night, our ballpark producer has been Bruce Lane, and our studio producer has been Ryan Leshko. For my partner Josh Lewin, I'm Brett Hollander. Once again, our final score at Fenway Park, the Orioles win it 4-2 over the Red Sox. 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
9: Most positive.
10: Yeah, they... 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
0: Hey, it's Evan Cohen. Coming up Wednesday, the NBA Finals are here. So will Wemby continue his climb to become the face of the league? Or will the Knicks be able to slow down his ascension? It's Unsportsmanlike, 6 a.m. Eastern, right here on ESPN Radio, ESPN2, and ESPNU.
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0: O series lead with game two coming up on Thursday from Carolina. He's Meyer Metcalf. I'm Q Myers. 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
8: He's in love.

0: his dream to play for quarterback Tom Brady, and that he was heartbroken that it didn't happen when he was entering the NFL. One reflection of this is that he's chosen to wear number 1, not number 11, and he said that's out of respect to Team Hall of Famer Julian Edelman, and he said that Edelman had given him his blessing to wear that number, but Brown wanted to honor Edelman by not wearing it and said he can create his own legacy by wearing number 1, which was his number before he entered the NFL.
1: Hey, I know he was asked about it. What did AJ say about his time with the Eagles?
0: Well, he was pretty short on this one, Jay. He wasn't going to get into details. He said, what's done is done. He said he's moving forward. So he didn't want to go back to his time with the Eagles. But one question moving forward is, what is the health of his knee? And he was short on that as well. He said, there's nothing to worry about. I am ready to go. And I can tell you, watching practice today, A.J. Brown looked ready to go. One warm-up toss from quarterback Drake May along the sideline. Jay, he just reached out his right hand and brought it in one-handed.
2: Could make the fall interesting once the season hits. As well, SportsCenter All Night, ESPN Radio to the WNBA. The Dream does it again.
3: Why they dominate in the fourth quarter. Howard was looking for a career-high tire and threes made. She's got 8, 9 is her career high.
2: NBC Sports Boston Dream, a 91-75 win over the Sun. Ryan Howard, 36 points, 12 of 24 from the floor, 8 of 19 from three-point range. En route to the win, Dream improving to 6-2 this season, second in the WNBA behind the Lynx. Valkyries beat the Fire 95-77, 18 of 40 from three-point range for Golden State. Aces by 10 over the Sparks.
4: Allen bat it right back in the face of Wheeler. Gray flips it over her head. Young is there for it. Young in the paint leaves it. Wilson, razzle dazzle. Vegas putting on a show here inside Crypto.com Arena.
2: Asia Wilson with her 52nd career 25-point double-double. 10 more than the closest player in WNBA history, Tina Charles, who has 42. Wilson now has 52. Aces beat the Sparks 79-69, improving to 2-1 against LA this season. Mystics a 90-72 win over the Sky, who are now 3-6. Fifth straight loss after starting the season with 3 wins in their first 4 games. Talking about a quick start to a game, that's next. SportsCenter All Night continues. It's ESPN Radio.
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2: 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Baseball, Shohei Ohtani. 18th straight game reaching base, second longest active streak in Major League Baseball. In fact, Ohtani, right out of the gate doing it, recorded a double and a triple in his first two at-bats. First time this season he's had extra base hits in each of his first two plate appearances of the game. As for other portions of that Dodgers lineup.
15: 1-0 pitch to Freddie. Swings, hits a drive to right field. Way back. This ball is gone. Freddie Freeman, home run number 9. The 376th career home run and the 30th in his career against the Diamondbacks. Oh, what a shot.
2: AM 570 LA Sports. Dodgers go out to a 6-5 win over the Diamondbacks, who've lost 4 of their last 5 games after winning 10 of the previous 11. They had the tying run in scoring position in each of the final 3 innings, but the Dodgers hang on for the 6-5 win. Speaking of wins, the Braves have a bunch of them this season.
16: Matt Olson hit a homer up there. 2-0 pitch and a high fly ball way up there to deep right field. Does the wind have it? Back at the wall. Gone! A skyduster to right. Way up there into the twilight. And it dropped into the chop house. And Matt Olson gives the Braves the lead 4-3 in the bottom of the 6th inning. I think that went higher than it went far.
2: 680 the fan as the Braves beat the Blue Jays 4-3. 41 wins now for Atlanta, their most through 61 games of a season since 2003, when they had 42 wins against 19 losses. They won 101 games that season and lost in the National League Divisional Series. Matt Olson 2-for-4 with his 17th home run, 7 hits in his last 5 games after 6 hits in his previous 10. Braves beat Toronto 4-3. Tigers shut out the Rays.
17: Ball's got to get to the right side of the diamond.
18: 3-2, line drive to left field. How about over the fence and left? Way back and gone. Wenzel Perez with number 6. Tiger bats have exploded here at Tropicana Field. 7th home run in the last 2 days. 2nd tonight, and the Tigers lead 4-0 in the second.
2: 97-1 the ticket. It's an 8-0 win over Tampa Bay. Detroit with 18 runs in 2 games against the Rays this season. Twins get past the White Sox 6-4. White Sox 4th straight road loss. Athletics edge the Cubs 2-1. Cubs are 5-17 since May 9th. Phillies edge the Padres 3-2. Aaron Nola, 5 innings of 4-hit ball, give up a couple of earned runs, struck out 8, second most strikeouts in a game this season. Pirates put up double digits in a 10-6 win over the Astros. Pittsburgh with a 4th straight win. They've won 7 of their last 9. 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
2: Vegas comes away with the win in Game 1 of the Stanley Cup Final. But they had to come from behind to do it, since Carolina knocked them on their heels 25 seconds into the game. 99.9 the fan.
20: Here's Nikolai Ehlers playing his way around Theodore. Ehlers coming in, snaps a shot, he scores!
2: baseball, Guardians pull away from the Yankees, getting a key hit with the bases loaded. Tom Hamilton, WTAM.
20: The 1-2 swung on line toward right.

0: this one, Jay. He wasn't going to get into details. He said what's done is done. He said he's moving forward. So he didn't want to go back to his time with the Eagles. But one question moving forward is, what is the health of his knee? And he was short on that as well. He said there's nothing to worry about. I am ready to go, and I can tell you, watching practice today, A.J. Brown looked ready to go. One warm-up toss from quarterback Drake May along the sideline. Jay, he just reached out his right hand and brought it in one-handed.
1: Could make the fall interesting once the season hits as well. 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The Dream does it again.
2: Why they dominate in the fourth quarter. Howard is looking for a career-high tie.
3: Her career high.
4: Got the hand right up above that as she was making that pass.
3: Canada, a dagger. Atlanta is winning this fourth quarter 20-9.
1: NBC Sports Boston Dream, a 91-75 win over the Sun. Ryan Howard, 36 points, 12 of 24 from the floor, 8 of 19 from three-point range. En route to the win, Dream improving to 6-2 this season, second in the WNBA behind the Lynx. Valkyries beat the Fire 95-77, 18 of 40 from three-point range for Golden State. Aces by 10 over the Sparks.
5: Allen batted right back in the face of Wheeler. Gray flips it over her head. Young is there for it. Young in the paint leaves it. Wilson, razzle dazzle. Vegas putting on a show here inside Crypto.com Arena.
1: Asia Wilson with her 52nd career 25-point double-double, 10 more than the closest player in WNBA history, Tina Charles, who has 42. Wilson now has 52. Aces beat the Sparks 79-69, improving to 2-1 against LA this season. Mystics, a 90-72 win over the Sky, who are now 3-6. Fifth straight loss after starting the season with three wins in their first four games. Talking about a quick start to a game, that's next. SportsCenter All Night continues. It's ESPN Radio.
6: Coming up on Wednesday, two-time Super Bowl champ Cooper Kupp of the defending champion Seattle Seahawks joins us. 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

0: basically all these guys are 6'4 or smaller.
1: They don't have great positional size.
0: Great positional size.
2: Yeah. Shea's a legit 6'6",
0: but the rest of their guys are 6'2", 6'3", 6'4". They're going up against Stephon Castle, who's a tank. Dylan Harper, who's a tank. Carter Bryan is coming off the bench, who's a 6'8 tank. Julian Cimpenny is a 6'7 wing. De'Aaron Fox is basically the smallest guy they play. He's 6'4". He's long, right? When they, I sort of feel like this is a similar setup where the Spurs are, by and large, the better team. They're probably a little deeper. They're more talented. They won more games. But the Knicks dominated two of the games this year. The game they lost, the Spurs had to make a crazy comeback in the fourth quarter to win here by two. Mm-hmm. Knicks kind of kicked that game away. And the Knicks have much better positional size. OG Anunoby and Mikal Bridges are much bigger than the guys they're going to be playing on the other side. And the Knicks are not a team that really tries to get all the way to the rim. Like, Jalen Brunson gets there sometimes, but...
2: Yeah, but Brunson's that... He's that
0: he likes to get right to the floater area. Mid-range spot. Yeah. You've got Karl Towns spacing the floor. And unlike the Thunder, who had several players that the Spurs just said, we either don't care about you shooting, or we're not going to have to guard you, between the big Jalen Williams, Chet Holmgren just refused to shoot a lot of the time. Yeah. Isaiah Hartenstein's not a shooter. Alex Caruso, they're very comfortable to let shoot. Some games it worked for him.
2: Yeah.
0: Game seven, it obviously didn't. Lou Dort, another guy, they just had no problem letting Jack up whatever shot he wanted. The Knicks basically only play Josh Hart, who, as you said, shot 39% from three this year and is a different kind of shooter than he's been in the
1: past.
0: Only
1: shooting 30% in the playoffs.
0: Right. He's had this thumb injury, hasn't shot the ball as well.
2: And they might kind of open up against him the way they did against Caruso.
0: Oh, they're going to dare him to shoot. 100%. Yeah. He's got to make shots, but he's proven he can. Mm-hmm. And then Mitchell Robinson. Every other guy the Knicks play is a 40% three-point shooter.
1: All right. As I've had conversations, and I know you just did a story about this that published on Tuesday about them, but as I've had conversations over the last 3 or 4 days since the matchup got set, the people in the league that I think are smart and experienced are like, hey, first off, they're like, hey, why was Oklahoma City favored in game seven? I'm like, well, you know, they're like, you're missing two of their three ball handlers. Like,
2: I had Thunder people ask me, why are we favored?
1: Why were they favored? All right, that's number one. Number two, they're like, okay, like the Spurs are probably should be favored in the finals, but it's a pick 'em. These guys are like saying to me, look at this, look at that, look at this. Like, you talk about positional
0: size. The
1: Knicks
0: have only had the best 11-game stretch in the history of the NBA.
2: Yeah, not playoff stretch.
0: Period.
2: Period.
0: In 80 years. Nobody's had a better 11-game
1: stretch. And that's the thing. And I saw, you know, people are criticizing the East. Got it.
2: Sure.
1: They're averaging 19-point victory. Well,
2: I assure you of this.
0: 24-point victory.
2: There have been softer 11-game stretches of schedule in NBA history than what the Knicks just went through to win three series in the Eastern Conference. Yeah.
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0: improving to 6-2 this season, second in the WNBA behind the Lynx. Valkyries beat the Fire 95-77. 18 of 40 from three-point range for Golden State. Aces by 10 over the Sparks.
1: That one batted right back in the face of Wheeler. Gray flips it over her head. Young is there for it. Young in the paint leaves it. Wilson, razzle dazzle. Vegas putting on a show here inside Crypto.com Arena.
0: Asia Wilson with her 52nd career 25-point double-double, 10 more than the closest player in WNBA history, Tina Charles, who has 42. Wilson now has 52. Aces beat the Sparks 79-69, improving to 2-1 against LA this season. Mystics a 90-72 win over the Sky, who are now 3-6. Fifth straight loss after starting the season with three wins in their first four games. Talking about a quick start to a game, that's next. SportsCenter All Night continues. It's ESPN Radio.
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0: straight. Tina Charles, who has 42. Wilson now has 52. Aces beat the Sparks 79-69, improving to 2-1 against LA this season. Mystics, a 90-72 win over the Sky, who are now 3-6. Fifth straight loss after starting the season with three wins in their first four games. Talking about a quick start to a game, that's next. SportsCenter All Night continues. It's ESPN Radio.
1: Coming up on Wednesday, two-time Super Bowl champ Cooper Kupp of the defending champion Seattle Seahawks joins us. 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

0: game superstitions. How are you going to get ready to watch the NBA Finals tonight? How are you going to watch the games this series? What are your little quirks? What's your routine leading up to tip-off?
1: Well, tonight I'll be at Brooklyn Bowl performing before the game, so I'll be my adrenaline will already be going full tilt as soon as I finish my set. The game is going to start. I've never had that experience before, but in general, I just like to take a deep breath, especially in the playoffs, and understand, okay, this team has gotten as far as I could have ever wanted them to go since my childhood. I love to just take in that moment. If I'm at MSG, if I'm at a watch party, or even if I'm just sitting on my couch at home, I just take a breath, take a moment, think about just positive thoughts for this team and this performance coming up, and just let it ride. I try not to be too crazy about what I wear or where I sit, or that I know the shirts that I have poor records in, and I tend to avoid those.
0: Oh, okay. Pre-game meal? Do we have anything special, like certain things that you eat on game day? How does that go?
1: Here's my secret is I stock my fridge with apples, oranges, grapes, blueberries, because I stress eat especially when the Knicks are in a close game. So if I'm going to reach for something, hopefully it's not a pint of Haagen-Dazs. You know, maybe it's a box of strawberries.
0: That's smart.
1: That's my
0: smart
1: solution.
2: Wow,
1: yeah.
2: Very good.
0: I like that.
3: The most famous living person that has reached out to you to compliment you on your songs.
1: It's a 1A, a 1 and 1A between Ben Stiller and Spike Lee, who, as a Knicks fan,
2: that's awesome.
1: What other blessing could you ask for if you're putting out Nick energy and Nick content into the world?
3: Well, best of luck tonight, not only at Brooklyn Bowl, obviously with the Knicks, as well as everything you are doing with the food bank in New York, San Antonio, etc. And congratulations on all the success you've had, Doug Burns, with all of your songs going viral after every one of these Knicks games. And we'll look forward to them potentially up to 7 more here during the course of the finals.
1: Thank you. Thank you so much for having me. I appreciate it.
3: Doug Burns, tremendous musician, and obviously these songs are great. And I asked him if he'd like to perform with somebody that's not alive.
0: We got to get Spike Lee and Ben Stiller on the show.
2: No doubt.
0: We have to make that happen.
3: Sure. Who's turning them down?
0: No, I'm not saying anybody's turning them down. I'm just saying we have to have them on the show during these NBA finals. And we better do it quickly because I don't think it's going to be a long series.
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1: 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You guys just started something. I'm not going to, like, stop.
2: Go for it.
1: Well, I mean, NBA Finals tonight, we have been discussing Game 1, of course, between San Antonio and the Knicks. Game 1 of the, and as you heard right here on ESPN Radio, presented by Gusto. Game 1 of the Stanley Cup Finals last night, which we have discussed. Carolina had a 2-0 early lead. They blow the lead. Vegas wins 5-4. Game 2 on Thursday night on ABC. But you guys are discussing the tweet that Adam Schefter put out within the hour of the new Madden cover, Madden 27 EA Sports, of Caleb Williams on the cover, and he's kind of throwing in the Jumpman logo over the skyline of Chicago.
3: Why is he doing that?
1: All right, go ahead, you two. You two are discussing
3: this. You tried to steal George Gervin's nickname this offseason, going with the Iceman.
2: Yeah.
3: And now you're trying to steal Jordan's pose with the Jumpman? Come on, man.
1: I think this is an actual throw.
3: It could be an actual throw, but why are you signing off on this being the cover photo for Madden?
1: I don't know the answer to this. Does the player have to sign off? I don't know.
3: I gotta imagine that you have to have the player's approval to put him on the cover of Madden.
1: Do you, if you sign away your name, image, and likeness with the NFLPA? I don't know how.
3: I don't know how that works either. I don't know.
4: He took those pictures. Those aren't like live game shots. He went into the studio.
2: Yeah,
4: there
2: you go.
3: Yeah, it's not.
2: Also,
1: it's not a game shot.
3: No, it's not.
1: Oh, okay.
2: This is putting so much pressure on Caleb Williams. Let me explain. Not only because of the Madden cover and what it represents, your place in the NFL currently, the expectations on you, and not to mention the curse. But when you have this pose above the Chicago skyline on the cover of Madden, that is certainly evoking the spirit of the greatest athlete there, Michael Jordan, that puts so much pressure on you to deliver. I know they had an incredible season last year. They won the division. They bounced back from a 5-12 campaign in Caleb Williams' second year, first year with Ben Johnson, to not only win the division, win playoff games, beat the Packers in the playoffs at home. It was outstanding. But this is pressure and expectation on a different level.
3: I ain't got no problem with him being on the cover, man. I just don't understand what the obsession is trying to take the shtick of other NBA greats. But I don't get it.
2: You really don't have a problem with him being on the cover of Madden?
3: No, not at all. No, that's a tremendous honor. Madden curse be damned. Like, if they ask you if you want to be on the cover of Madden, a game that most football fans, that most football players grew up playing,
2: right?
3: You don't turn that down.
2: Sure, but has he earned it? Like, last time it was Saquon doing the backwards jump after a 2,000-yard season and a Super Bowl win.
1: But Smalls, earning it in this case is coolness factor. It's not like accomplishment. You know what I mean? Like,
2: I'm just saying, have you earned it yet? After one season, has he earned it?
1: And it is an EA Sports
3: thing. And they finished in the cellar of his division in year one. They won the division in year two with a new head coach and went 11-6. And they won a playoff game.
2: Okay. Well, you know who else bounced back after a 4-win season in his rookie campaign and took his team to the Super Bowl? Drake May. Maybe he's earned it a little more than Caleb Williams.
1: Yeah, but he's not, and I'm a Pats fan, he's not as cool as Caleb, is he? Is he considered as cool as Caleb? Like, Caleb's got a coolness.
2: I don't know, getting to the Super Bowl is pretty cool to me.
1: Yeah,
3: that
1: agreed.
3: Is pretty cool.
1: But he didn't have
3: the throw to Cole Kmet on fourth down in the divisional round, which was absolutely insane.
1: Nuno has passed along the information that the individual player, in this case Caleb, has to sign a marketing agreement with EA Sports separately.
2: Okay.
1: So that's how they use the name, image, and likeness. But I would assume it's in partnership with the NFLPA because they have the logo on the picture. That
3: either way, he's signing off on that photo.
1: No, but we weren't sure about that. So just for clarification.
2: Yeah.
1: The other thing that I did just pick up on that you were saying is I like conceptually the idea of him just stealing every NBA player's bit. Like, if he just says, hey, this is our death lineup. Like, and he just does everything. Oh, you know, the big three. Me. I like the idea of him just leading into every NBA thing. Hey, call me the alien. I don't know where that comes from.
2: We're not going to win. Not one, not two, not three.
1: He does every NBA bit as his, as if we won't notice.
3: If he does that, if he takes it there, that would be awesome.
5: Jason Tatum already kind of does that. With
2: and he
5: everybody.
2: Gets absolutely destroyed for it. So Caleb Williams should too.
5: And he is right now on this show.
2: One of the two of them is a champion.
3: Ooh.
1: Wait, ooh, sorry for the ignorance. What is Tatum accused of?
3: I've never heard Tatum steal anybody's bit.
2: You know how KG said anything is possible, and Kevin or and Jason Tatum after they won says we did it, and like the same.
3: Yeah, but
2: cadence.
3: That was with the same franchise.
2: I understand.
3: It was with the Boston
1: Celtics.
3: Wasn't
1: that an homage?
2: I understand.
3: Yeah, like I can understand that.
2: I understand, and yes,
3: George
2: it was
3: Gervin
2: an homage.
3: Didn't play for the Chicago Bears.
5: He also He also ripped off Steph. He ripped off Kobe taking the picture in the locker room with the trophy. He quoted
3: Kobe was his
5: artist
3: favorite
5: who shall not be named.
2: Again, an homage.
3: Kobe was his favorite player growing up. So
5: again.
3: And he's been open about that.
2: Just like Jalen Hurts with a cigar as a nod to Jordan after he won.
1: I don't know if you heard Caleb Williams said practice. We're talking about practice? I don't know what happened there.
3: He's got to keep going with it.
2: I hope he laughs like Kawhi.
3: My son laughs like that too. It's kind of weird.
2: Your son laughs like Kawhi.
3: He's got the Kawhi crazy laugh.
2: I love that.
3: He's 4 months old. That's how he laughs.
1: What would you say was Caleb's best? What was his best game last year?
2: Beating the Packers in the playoffs at home.
1: LeBradford Smith, what he did to him before that game. I mean, this is Caleb's last dance. I'm just going to keep it going.
3: This is Caleb's last dance.
1: Yeah, it's last dance.
3: The last dance.
1: Yeah, it's a new documentary.
3: And I took that personal.
1: Yeah.
2: Oh, my gosh.
1: Caleb's
2: I had no problem
1: sit there with the iPad. He's going to sit there with the iPad.
3: Looking at the Rams tape.
2: Yeah. I had no problem with Micah Parsons.
1: See, this is what he should. He's going to read the A.J. Brown book on this. Oh, no, that's an NFL thing. My bad. I just screwed up the whole bit.
3: Inner excellence.
1: I just screwed up the whole bit. I came up with the bit and I screwed up the whole thing.
3: Yeah, you messed it up because we went with an NFL player.
2: Wow.
3: Yeah.
2: Good job.
3: It was close, though. It was good.
2: Was it close?
3: Yeah. It was good. I haven't had a moment.
1: They're
3: very few and far in between.
1: He's got the Nova Bears coming up, as a matter of fact. Yeah, Jay Wright once told me, Caleb, you went to USC in Oklahoma.
2: I hope the Bears are trusting the process. Smalls here. 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
8: Virginia crash cleanup eastbound on Route 50 east of South Riding after Watson Road before Gum Spring Road. Accident eastbound Dale Boulevard before I-95 at Gideon Drive. Prince George's County crash in Glen Arden on Sheriff Road at 704. Beltway delays remain. Interloop St. Barnabas to the Wilson Bridge, Springfield to Gallows Road, off and on through Tysons toward the Legion Bridge, the Outer Loop Joint Base San Ruiz into Greenbelt, and from 95 to Georgia Avenue. So again, getting past River Road to the Legion Bridge. I'm Beverly Farmer. That's your traffic up to the minute.
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21: Fired up. Rest versus rust. What will happen tonight in game one of the NBA Finals? It's not like the Spurs wrapped things up last night. I mean, they did this on Saturday, so they've had a few days to rest. Plus, they haven't had to travel. They stay home. And, you know, that is probably helpful as well. Whereas the Knicks, well, they haven't been off just since Saturday night. They've been off almost a full week before that. So we'll see. I'm betting, and we'll see what happens at the end of the game. But I'm betting at the beginning of the game, not literally betting, but figuratively betting, he said, that the Knicks are going to come out a little sluggish tonight. I really think so. And interesting if the Spurs can really take advantage of this and get a game up on the series. It's home, so it's, you know, wouldn't lose home court or anything like that. But I think generally, from what I've observed over the years, I could be dead wrong on this. You know, the Knicks could be all fired up and well rested and come out and smoking. But I just think when you've been off for that long, the mind plays tricks on you. The mind, which generally tells you that you're off in late May and early June, now has to get fired back up for a series. And the Spurs, I don't think, have lost that momentum, having wrapped things up on Saturday night. Again, just pure guessing here because I don't know. But we'll talk more about the NBA Finals, which get going tonight in San Antonio. Meantime, OTAs in Ashburn. And a year ago, it was, well, Terry McLaurin's not here. Don't worry about it. They'll get the contract done. You know, the guy's always in shape. He doesn't have to be here. He's a veteran. They established great chemistry the year before with Jaden Daniels, so he'll be fine. And then it dragged through mandatory minicamp. It dragged through the month of July and a week before training camp. He had that news conference at Eastern Motors where he said, basically, they're disrespecting me. I deserve better than this. And he even went so far as to ask for a trade. Didn't participate in a single training camp practice. And his season turned out to be a mess. He played in only 10 games. He caught 38 passes for 3 touchdowns, 582 yards, all but his rookie year. Leading up to last year, he'd had over 1,000 yards receiving. He'd been a Pro Bowler a couple of times, including the year before. So it was a disaster of a year. And it's the kind of year where you might say to Terry McLaurin, well, you might want to turn the page there, Terry, and just forget about last year. Nope.
22: Nah, I don't want to forget it because, I mean, I grew a lot from that situation. I learned a lot. And it produced in me like a different... I wouldn't say even like focus, but it was just something that had to happen. Like I don't look at things that or adversity that happened in your life as a negative thing like I used to. I kind of sometimes would get in my head about why is this happening or it's not going my way, and I've kind of just taken those opportunities to see it as a learning and growth experience. And like I have no bitterness about it. You know what I mean? I'm able to move forward, and I've been in the league long enough. Each year is a new year, so I'm just excited to kind of put that aspect of the business side behind me and just step into this year like it's a brand new year and being a leader.
0: What do you think you learned?
22: Honestly, the NFL is a business. it's a business. You know what I mean? Like, and you know, when you get to a certain part of your career, that starts to you know, show itself. But at the same time, you can't necessarily control a lot of things in the business side of it. I think what I tried to do is just present the best version of myself. I tried to stand up what I feel like I earned. And I also tried to be respectful to the process of, you know, trying to get back on the football field. There's no playbook on how to handle it. I think each guy handles it differently because of whatever their circumstance or situation is. So the great thing about it, I had a great support system on and off the field. The guys in the locker room never turned their back on me. So it made it easy for me to come in here and, you know, try to work through things, because you got guys who know who you are, your true character, and they understand that you're just trying to do the best for yourself and your family. But at the same time, like, being ready to step on the football field and play is equally as part of the job. So I'm just looking forward to really just having all that focus on that this year.
21: Was it John Matuszak that said that in North Dallas 40? Every time we call it a game, you call it a business. Every time we call it a business, you call it a game. Anyway, Terry has his extension, $98 million, 3 years. He's going to need a huge year this year to get the last 2 years, or at least another year, of the deal, but he is signed up for the upcoming season, which he will turn 31. He has a new offensive coordinator. It's David Blau. There is, I think, a lot of hyping of coordinators, and I think back to 2006, which was year three of Gibbs 2.0. And remember when Joe Gibbs came back in 2004, he was running an 80s offense. It worked in the opening game. They won 16-10 over Tampa, like the second play of the game. Maybe it was even the first play of the game. They had a handoff to Clinton Portis, and he went like 60 yards for a touchdown. And they held on with the defense to win. And it was like, oh, Coach Joe is back, and glory days are here again. Well, they weren't, because the 80s offense wasn't producing points. And that team in 2004 did not score 21 points in a game until December 5th. You got to have a minimum of 21 points, especially these days. That was, you know, 20 some years ago. But even then, you need more than 21 points. And they finally got 31 in a win over the Giants on December 5th. They got rolling a little bit. December 18th, they beat San Francisco 26-16 and closed out the season with a win over the Vikings 21-18 to get to 6-10. And there was a feeling, okay, Gibbs may have hit his stride a little bit and may have picked up on the tendencies of the game that he'd been out of for 11 years. And the following year, they had the shotgun. Again, it was Gibbs calling the plays, and nobody in NFL history has been better than Joe Gibbs calling plays. Maybe Bill Walsh, but I don't even know if Bill Walsh was better at it than him. And he got things going, and they went to the playoffs, and they won a playoff game. And then, curiously, he brings in Al Saunders, former head coach of the Chargers, with his famed 600-page playbook. And Al Saunders, as the offensive coordinator, presided over a team the worst of Joe Gibbs' career. They went 5-11. He did stay for the last year, in 2007, Gibbs last year, and they did make the playoffs at 9-7. But these new offensive coordinators, sometimes it doesn't mean much. Sometimes it means an improvement. Sometimes it could be worse, and it was worse with Al Saunders. That's not to say that'll be the case with David Blau, but all this, well, it's, you know, everybody's working together here, and it's a collaboration, and we'll see. But one thing that Blau did say regarding Terry McLaurin is the way that he intends to use him in his new offense.
4: You know, we may move him around a little bit more. You know, we'll do the things that he does well to try to put us in advantageous positions. So he's done an excellent job so far with handling what we've thrown at them. And then, you know, we're going to keep asking him to keep pushing the envelope to build on the great career he's already had and then try to take another step.
1: Just be curious, too, on what you think about Antonio Williams and then maybe the receiver room in general.
4: Yeah, I've been really pleased with the entire receiver room. It's just, you know, we talk about it like you're trying to build a basketball roster. Like, you don't want all guys who can do the same things. And Antonio's been great stepping in, learning the system. And he's made some plays out here, too, which has been exciting. And we feel really good with the pass catcher room and where we're at in the, you know, getting Traylon back and Diami and some of, you know, the acquisitions that we made there. So I feel really good about it.
21: As for the Terry opinion of this offense, not that he's going to say, what is this guy doing bringing this in here? But he's saying all the right things, and this was his take on what he's seen from the new David Blough offense.
3: Blough does a great job of just explaining his expectations. I think the multitude of formations and route combinations is going to give all of us flexibility to move around the formation, keep the defense on their toes, have a lot of routes that may look similar at the stem but differently at the top. So for a veteran receiver like myself, I love that because that allows me to present the same stem to these DBs, but they have to respect. I could go left, right. I could go vertical because I could still run by you. I can stop or I could go in. So just having those type of variations in your route tree is just an unbelievable weapon to have as a receiver. And so now we're just trying to hone in on the details, be where we need to be to make sure that we're on the same page with the quarterback. So it's just been really fun and refreshing to just be able to be moved around all parts of the football field in stacks, motions. And so Blough's really creative. It's just about us now trying to execute that and make it start coming to life.
21: So he's down with it. He's okay with being moved all over the place. Probably makes some sense. And as far as the C word that Blough was throwing around a lot, collaboration, not a lot of it in designing the offense, it appears, in the offseason with McLaurin.
3: He didn't really call me much. I mean, if you know anything about Blough, he's super prepared. Like, even before he stepped into this role, he was somebody constantly giving presentations in our team meetings about how to take care of the ball, the plan to win. So he's super detail oriented, and he's a very smart person. So day one, he pretty much had everything ready for us to go. We just took it step by step, one install, then two installs, then taking it out on the grass. But mainly, you know, it's an offense that's going to put playmakers in position to make plays, an offense that's going to allow Jaden to best flourish in his skill set, which, you know, there's not many too many things he can't do on the field. So I think it just adds another variation of how this offense can take the next step. But right now we're just really focused on the fundamentals, like making sure we're lining up correctly, making sure we're staying on size, working cadence, being in the right spots versus zone, snapping up against zone, running away against man. So the little details that are you want to stack to build the foundation of the offense that are going to start to show up as we get closer to the season.
21: And as for what Dan Quinn has observed in the 4 days of OTAs with Terry McLaurin,
5: honestly, like the first thing that comes to mind when I'm seeing Terry for this offseason is like it's joy of the game, of practicing. I see it with him in the interacting with the coaches, with his teammates. And so that's the part, honestly, that jumps out to me the most. But he can multiply just by that effect around with the other receivers, how that's going. So, like I said, he is really throwing a good offseason. But it is some of that joy that's going around to the other guys, insights, ways to do it, and the fact that they're all learning it at the same time. That doesn't mean you don't have specific knowledge about routes that you've done before. So I think he's able to, you know, to like provide a lot of that.
21: Okay, so that's the coach. And again, these guys are in shorts and, you know, you really can't tell much with since there's no hitting. But, you know, you can get a little bit of an idea of how a guy looks. Now, I don't quite understand what the Washington Post is doing. They shut down their sports section. But now they brought back Les Carpenter to cover OTAs. I don't quite get that, but okay. I just pick and put Les has written covering yesterday. And, you know, you can take this for what it's worth because, again, they're working out what they call shells, helmets, shoulder pads, and shorts. He writes about Terry McLaurin. On the field, he's been dazzling. He says his body feels as good as it has in years, and he looks more like the rookie third-round pick who stunned everyone in minicamp and training camp back in 2019 and quickly made himself Washington's number one wide receiver before the first game. I just don't know how much you can tell from that, but that's the Les Carpenter take on that. And I would imagine this. that McLaurin understands that he's playing for not just to have a comeback year off the injuries last year where he only played 10 games, but he's playing for his career in Washington. They can get out of the last 2 years of that $93 million extension that he signed, $98 million extension. They can get out of those last 2 years without too much of a cap hit after this season. So McLaurin, he'll be 31. He's looking to pick up year two of that contract. And in order to do that, he's got to have a year similar to what he had in 2024. He's got to be close to, if not a Pro Bowl receiver, to stay on the team. And he had over 1,000 yards in catches, which he had every year except his rookie year and last year when he was hurt. And he probably needs to get over 1,000 this year, probably has to get somewhere in the neighborhood of 80 to 100 catches. And I would imagine, 10, 11 touchdowns, something in that range. It's going to take that. So he's got to be in the best shape of his career. He's got to be ready for this. And I would imagine that he understands this and understands it as well as anyone. Very intelligent guy, and will be as in good a shape as he can possibly be. But all takes is one injury. And as a matter of fact, I was at, speaking of that, I was at this event last night. It was a fundraiser for the Lombardi Cancer Center at Georgetown University. London Fletcher was there. His wife 2 years ago passed away from breast cancer. So it's a cause near and dear to his heart. And we were talking about going to 18 games. And he said he spent most of his career playing 16 games. He said he can't imagine playing 17 and then 18. He says, when you get in to the later stages of the season, unless you're in prime position for the playoffs, you're just trying to slog through it. You're just doing the best that you can. And yeah, you want to make the playoffs, and it's all about winning Super Bowls. And he got to play in two of them with the Rams, winning one of them. But he said, you're going to go to 18 games? Man. So injuries become a bigger part of the picture here. Keeping guys healthy, making sure that they're in tip-top shape in training camp, all those things add into it. But you can bet that the NFL is going to go to 18 games. And it's an odd dynamic in that the players don't want 18 games. The fans don't want 18 games. So it's the NFL saying, too bad. You don't want it. Fans don't want it. But you're going to get it because it's more product for us and more money. That's the way things work. Follow the money. Coming up, we'll get to the NBA Finals, which get underway tonight in San Antonio. It's the Andy Pollin Show, ESPN 630.
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21: 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They bring you home safely. Forgettable year for the Commanders, who went 5-12, and for Terry McLaurin, who held out for all of training camp. And when he did show up, missed seven games because of injuries. But McLaurin told reporters at OTAs yesterday he doesn't want to forget last year, wants to learn from it. Meantime, new offensive coordinator David Blau says you can expect McLaurin to be moved around quite a bit this year. Baseball, Nats finished their three-game series with the Marlins here at 1 o'clock, trying to salvage one of the three games after losing 7-3 last night to drop back to .500. Orioles open their series in Boston with a 4-2 win. Game 2 tonight, coverage here at 6:15. And the Mystics are in Atlanta Saturday. They were 90-72 winners over Chicago last night to get to 4-4 on the season. D.C. weather, sunny high 84. Andy Pollin, ESPN 630.
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21: There's a word that has crept into the sports lexicon, which, if you step back and look at it, it's kind of ridiculous, at least to me. The word is legacy. We talk about legacy for players. When Bill Russell was going to win his fifth straight NBA championship, did anybody say, well, this is a championship that the Celtics need to win to cement the legacy of Bill Russell? And you don't know what's going to happen late in a career. You know, Jalen Brunson, what is he? He's 20s, late 20s, mid 20s, whatever he is. He's not that old. And the headline on this Associated Press story today, Brunson's title quest can cement his legacy. Guard playing to be the best Nick ever. Stop! Just stop, okay? The best Nick ever is Walt Frazier, who has two in the bank. Two in the bank. And part of the Walt Frazier legacy is the style he brought to the game, the Clyde style, where he wore the hats that were reminiscent of Warren Beatty and what he wore in the Bonnie and Clyde movie, and drove the Rolls Royce, and went on, as Frazier has done, to have this great broadcasting career. You know, stop with this already. Let's stop talking about legacy and what it's going to mean in the long term. How about just how this series is going to go? What's going to happen as the Spurs take on the Knicks and Victor Wembanyama, who's 22? The word legacy is being attached to him too. Stop. Don't need that. You know, just play out the series, play out the career, and then at the end of the career, when it's all over with, you step back and you say, what is the legacy of that individual? For me, Michael Jordan remains the best to ever play. Can the legacy of LeBron James be improved? Well, it's going to take at least a couple more titles to do that. He's still too short of Michael, and he's lost. Now, he's made the finals 10 times. That's incredible. But, you know, legacy is determined to me, in my mind, after the career is over, not during the career. So Jalen Brunson, who, as far as I know, is not going to retire if the Knicks win the championship, his legacy will be added to if he wins, but it won't cement his legacy as the best Knick ever if the Knicks win the championship. Stop with that right now. Willis Reed is in the conversation on that. You could put Dave DeBuscher in that conversation if you wanted. But it's their careers are over, and Reed is dead, and DeBuscher is dead. Jalen Brunson is in the middle of his career. Nuts. Just nuts.
11: All right, finals preview on PTI last night. Tony Kornheiser, the kid who went to Nick Games and was there when Willis Reed limped out of the tunnel in Game 7 in 1970 and contributed the first two baskets in the win. But it was Walt Frazier, by the way, who had 38 points in that game. Let's not forget that. But this was Tony and Mike looking ahead to the start of the finals tonight with Tony's background as a Nick fan.
12: And neither team is going to be an improbable winner, and I will go through this. We have established on this show and on other shows that Victor Wembanyama is a force of nature. And so he can win early. Kareem won early. Yesterday on this show, you said he was the face of the NBA.
13: Yes.
12: Now. So nobody's going to be surprised, actually, if he wins. In terms of the Knicks and being surprised with the Knicks, I don't know. I mean, they won 54 games this year. They won 51 games last year. They won 50 the year before that. So they're not sneaking up on anybody. I'm a native New Yorker. If you ask me this question, I have to factor in history in order to come up with a real answer here. Because I go, you know, the Knicks were the team of my youth, and for most of my life, I loved the New York Knicks. If I look at the history, that makes it sort of improbable because they haven't won in, 53 years. Okay, the Willis Reed, Walt Frazier teams won in 1970 and 1973. And after that, as we say on the streets, bupkis. They got twice to the final game. They lost to Olajuwon and they lost to Tim Duncan. So losing to someone as big as Victor Wembanyama would be in character, but they are playing great now. They're playing historically great now. Their point differential in all their playoff games and 14 playoff games is plus 271. They lost two games by a total of 2 points. These are numbers the NBA has never seen.
13: The Knicks are playing great, Tony. And, you know, people are always – look, it's interesting to be – you know, I mentioned them in Chicago, as you can see behind me, a city which is – could be very provincial and not care when its team is out. And our team's been out for a long time now. But it's interesting because the point guard of the New York Knicks grew up right behind me in this city, in Chicago.
12: Right.
13: And
12: right.
13: Jalen Brunson. And so basically the sentiment seems to be, you know, I want to root for Jalen Brunson, but I hate the Knicks. I hate most stuff New York. And I'm rooting for the Spurs. And the other night in sports bars, there were interesting stories here where people watched Wembanyama because they are fascinated with Wembanyama no matter where they're from fact that he's from France. I mean, people are so into curious between curious and obsessed. And it's just fascinating to me. I go into this thinking they're even teams. I don't know who I'm going to be asked to pick two. I don't know. I can't separate them. I think I'm going to reluctantly stay with my position that you don't win right away. And that means the Knicks would beat with more experience San Antonio. But Tone, how can you watch Wembanyama and that team and sort of pick against them? I'm really curious about this series.
12: The more improbable winner heading into this year would be San Antonio, a team that won 34 games last year and 22 the year before that. But the flowering of Victor Wembanyama makes nothing improbable if he wins.
11: And coming up in the 10 o'clock hour, I'm going to play a conversation that Malika Andrews had with Victor Wembanyama as he heads into the finals for the first time. As for the experience factor, and what Wilbon brought up about the Knicks being the more experienced team with the older players, this is, I believe, the youngest roster, San Antonio, that's ever gone into the finals. But Jimmy Jackson played a long time in the NBA. Analyst, does Laker games on TV, frequently on with Dan Patrick. In making a pick for this series, also seems to be going with experience over youth.
14: I like the Knicks in six. And the reason why is because... Not because the Knicks beat them 2-1 during the season. It's a matchup thing. Now, listen, OKC has already dealt with Gordon Anthony Edwards, already dealt with SGA. They're going to plug him, send multiple guys at him, force other players like Alex Caruso and Mitchell, if he would have played, or to make shots. So that means Josh Hart, who Wemby probably is going to start on, it's going to have to make shots. But what I love about this New York team, they're bigger across the board, you know, with Mitchell Robinson inside and Cat outside. But across their wings with OG and also Mikal Bridges and Josh, they have size. San Antonio is not a big team. Outside of Wemby, they're not big. And Luke Kornet, who comes in, So those double teams, when they come and get Jalen in the middle of the court, now you have bigger guys receiving the ball in the middle with OG and Mikal that can make play. I just think that gives them a strategical advantage that the other teams didn't have. And that's why I like the Knicks defensively, offensively, because of that size that they have that can, I think, negate some of that aggressive defensive nature that San Antonio will employ.
11: That's Jim Jackson making his pick. Knicks in six as the finals get underway tonight. A couple of other things, fallout from the enormous trade that was made the other day in the NFL with Myles Garrett coming to the Rams. Sean McVay, speaking about it yesterday, said that they wanted to be aggressive in going after him, and how rare an opportunity this is for them. There's another part of this that could really make this an incredible deal for the Rams, because Aaron Donald, who everybody who's seen him, and I think he still works out at the facility, looks like he could easily step on the field and play. Now, he hasn't played in two full seasons. And if you talk to NFL personnel people, they're really hesitant on that. Sometimes a quarterback can make a comeback like that. But, you know, a guy who relies on strength and the other part of retirement, as Bill Parcells used to say, once you start thinking about retirement, you're retired. So he not only thought about it, but he retired after the 2023 season. So he hasn't played in 2 years. And there is some buzz now about he might come back. That Aaron Donald, according to Pat McAfee, on the Pat McAfee show, said that he texted Donald about that possibility. And Donald replied, according to McAfee, "It sure got me thinking." That doesn't mean he's committed, but he's thinking. It's not like, oh, no, don't bother me with this coming out of retirement stuff. And so Sean McVay said about that, he said, "Aaron's a guy I stay really close in touch with. I know the respect he has for Miles. Talk to him about the opportunity to be able to bring him on board. And if Aaron decides he wants to dust them off at the age of 35, I bet he could still do it at a pretty high clip." I think Reggie White did this. I'm pretty sure he did. He retired from the Packers but made a comeback with the Carolina Panthers. But he was only out a year, if I'm not mistaken. This is two. So, I don't know. But if you got those two guys, Myles Garrett and Aaron Donald, and Aaron Donald is even 80% of what he was before, watch out. Watch out. And the Rams have got this figured out. You know, they don't use the future is now slogan that George Allen used when he came here, trading away all his draft picks for veteran players, most of whom had played for him in the past. There's this F them picks, but F them picks looks like it's working out pretty well. I mean, Rams haven't done anything with this, but if you're able to get Myles Garrett on the field coming off a record-setting 23-sack season, along with Aaron Donald, who is regarded, along with Reggie White, as maybe the two best defensive tackles ever to play the game. man, that could be really intriguing. Here's another one to keep an eye on, football-wise. You may remember, he was briefly with the Orioles, Jordan Adams. He's 26 years old, and this happens over time, that the players try baseball, and it doesn't work out. They come back to football. It's been mainly quarterbacks. Chris Wenke played 6 years in the Blue Jays system, then won the Heisman Trophy at the age of, I believe, 28 with Florida State, and played a handful of years in the NFL. Brandon Whedon pitched in the Yankee system for 5 years and then led the Big 12 in touchdown passes at Oklahoma State. 2025, Monty Harrison, who played two games for Arkansas after spending parts of 3 years in the Marlins, big league outfield. It happens, and it's generally speaking, I don't know of a case of a guy who tried football and then went to baseball. It's usually the other way around, because baseball's hard. It's really, really. Jay Schrader, he became the starting quarterback at UCLA and then left, was the number three pick of the baseball draft, signed with the Blue Jays, and as he told Tom Libero and I in a conversation we had doing radio some years ago, that he realized facing Dwight Gooden and the slider at twilight, he wasn't going to be a major league hitter. So he went back to football. And he had a good career. He had a really good career here and in Oakland, or Los Angeles, I guess, with the Raiders. So that happens. Guys try baseball and they come to football. Here's the problem that Chris Wenke didn't face when he played 6 years of baseball for the Blue Jays and then comes and becomes Florida State's quarterback. They have an age limit. And with all this NIL stuff and the transfer portal, they're trying to control this a little bit by putting an age limit on it. So Jordan Adams, who played with the Angels and Orioles from 2023 to 2025, hit a whopping 165, now moving to football. He may be ineligible because he will turn 27 this season. And if they're going to make it, 26 and under, here's the way it works. Athletes would have 5 years from their high school graduation or 19th birthday, whichever comes first, to play five seasons of their sport. So if it's 19th birthday, whichever comes first, it seems like it's 24, right? If it's 5 years, and he'd be 27. So we'll see where that goes. It could be that they'll, grandfather him in because the rules have been in place, and he's trying to look to take advantage of it. But it's a hard, hard deal. Remember Drew Henson? Drew Henson was good enough as a quarterback at Michigan to start some games over Tom Brady. Brady didn't start all the games of his senior year. And Drew Henson then, after getting the starting quarterback job in Michigan after Brady left, he went and played baseball. And he played for the Yankees. And it didn't work out there. And he went to play football and played a handful of games. I remember he started a Thanksgiving game for the Cowboys, but didn't have much of an NFL career. And had he concentrated on one or the other, it might have been different. But you just can't, unless your name is Bo Jackson or maybe even Deion Sanders, you can't just do both of them. And these guys find that out. But it's almost always, if there is a case of a player who tried football first and then went to baseball, I'd like to know about, because I don't think there are many cases of that. Bo Jackson was a separate case. He went to baseball first because he was not going to play for the Tampa Bay Buccaneers because he felt like they screwed him over. But by and large, it's that way. You try baseball first. It's really, really hard. And then you go, I got some real good athletic ability and teams wanted me when I was coming out of high school. I'm going to try football. We'll see. We'll see if this works out the way he wants it to. Coming up, we'll get to Lewis Riddick and what he said yesterday on the Dan Patrick Show about resetting. I thought this was a really smart take about what the Cleveland Browns are doing again. It's the Andy Polin Show, ESPN 630.
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1: Imagine a disease that affects more than 10 million Americans. 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Yet few know its name. 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
11: So if you remember Richie Pettibone as a coach, either as the defensive coordinator of the Redskins or the one year he was the head coach of the team in 1993, you remember the significant belly that Richie had. It might surprise you if you're too young to remember that Richie played safety for a long time in the NFL and was a really good safety. He was a quarterback coming out of college, out of Tulane. They converted him to safety with the Chicago Bears, and he had 12, 13, 14-year career. But probably wouldn't surprise you to know that in playing safety, he had a weight clause in his contract, and he had a tendency to put on weight, as he did later in his career after he stopped playing. So they would have a weigh-in for him every Friday, and I guess a number of players had this in their contract that they had to be at a certain weight. And George Stark, who I worked with many years ago, Stark was the head hog, guy who spanned the two eras of Joe Gibbs and George Allen. He had been drafted like in the late rounds in 1971 and played here with George Allen, then played, of course, with the Redskins as the head hog. But he talked about Richie's kitchen. And he said Richie used to show up for weigh-in on Friday with a bag of groceries. And in it was like donuts and cakes and all the things that he liked to eat after the weigh-in. So he'd starve himself down, I guess, to get to the weight that he needed to get to on Friday. And once he reached weight like a fighter, he was going to eat his way back up to what he felt comfortable with. And that's how he rolled during at least the time that they overlapped with George and Richie, probably 71, 72, somewhere in there. Because I think Richie got hurt during the 72 season. So he only played one full season with George Allen in 71. Anyway, Louis Riddick, who was also a safety, played with the Cleveland Browns and the L.A. Raiders. He was on with Dan Patrick yesterday, and he, too, had a weight clause in his contract, a weight which he's pretty close to right now. He's been retired for a long time, worked in the front office in Washington and Philadelphia. Now he's been on ESPN for a long time. But he talked about the weight that he had to be at when he played, especially with the Raiders.
3: My official weight was 215. That's what I had to weigh in at. When I was in Oakland, we had to weigh in every day. Every day we walked in the facility under Gruden, we had to go right to the weight room and weigh in. In Cleveland with Belichick, we weighed in every Friday, and he stood there. And it was $50 per pound per day. So if you missed your weight on Friday, you had to weigh in Saturday. If you missed your weight on Saturday, you had to weigh in Monday after the game. And it was $50 per pound per day.
4: Who ended up spending the most?
3: Back then, it was probably like a guy named, we had an offensive guard named Wally Williams, an offensive guard named Gene Williams. I used to always be in the steam room with guys like Eric Turner, Steve, because we were

0: How is everybody talks about Belichick's sense of humor. Everybody says, oh, you would love him. And I go, well, I'll never find out. You played for him.
1: Yeah. There wasn't.
0: I mean, you guys weren't good enough.
1: In my experience, man, there wasn't a whole lot of sense of humor, man.
0: Okay.
1: There wasn't a whole lot of. Now, the guy who had a dry sense of humor, who you'd always, you know, you would see him kind of like get that little, you know, get that little smile on the crook. Was Saban was like that. Like, Saban's a hard ass now. I'm telling you, he would lose it. And then 5 seconds later, he'd be laughing. He was the guy who, for me, I had more of the real relationship with when I was in Cleveland. And being coached by those two dudes at the same time, I mean, I've told this story 1,000 times, was something like, I don't know if that's not for the weak. That's for sure. But Nick is the guy who really... Nick was the guy who, as a pro, really believed in my skills and really stood up for me and backed me, and he's why I played in Cleveland.
0: Well, you guys weren't good enough maybe for Belichick to have a sense of humor around you guys.
1: Yeah, that's true, too. But we made the playoffs in 90. Dan, the 94 season, if we could have figured out a way to like calm down Kevin Green and Greg Lloyd and Rod Woodson and those guys, we would have made the Super Bowl that year. We had the best defense in the league, but our offense was, let's say, less than not good.
0: Who was your quarterback?
1: It was a bunch of people. It was
0: who?
1: It was Vinny Testaverde primarily. We just didn't have any explosive component, man. We had Eric Metcalf, Tommy Vardell, Mark Carrier, Michael Jackson, guys like that, but we just couldn't put it together consistently.
0: Touchdown, Tommy Vardell.
1: There you go, man. Stanford.
0: Yeah, Stanford, he scored Superman. He scored them all there. He didn't score them in
1: exactly.
0: The NFL.
1: Exactly. We scored. I think we scored more points than we did on offense that year.
2: That's Lewis Riddick yesterday with Dan Patrick. This was the second part of the conversation, which I found very well put. Just look at what the Cleveland Browns did in trading Myles Garrett. Now, maybe it was always going to go this way. It's a team that has not won a lot of games. He's performed extremely well. You get assets for him. But it's, once again, a Cleveland reset. And I thought Riddick, who understands this on both sides, the playing career that he had, the work he's done as an analyst, but most importantly, the front office jobs that he's had with the Washington, I think it was Redskins then, and then the Philadelphia Eagles. He knows about this. And this was, I thought, a very good take on this reset that constantly goes on in the NFL.
1: Teams that are always caught in this state of, you know, their evolution, so to speak, or their growth, which is they're always seeming to reset, rebuild, trying to restock the cupboards, gain draft picks, sell hope, push it off till next year. This is what they do. Eventually, they get their they take their best player because they're going to hit on somebody because they're always drafting high. So they're going to get somebody that has unique skills, and eventually they're going to wind up trading them away to reset it for the next coach, the next coach, the next coach, the next coach. So am I shocked? No. We sat across from Myles Garrett 2 years ago, I think, for a Week 18 game out in Baltimore where – this was when he, you know, he said going into the offseason he was going to have a talk with Stefanski and the group there and you know, and kind of like try to figure out like where the organization was headed. And you could just tell, like, Myles was, he had done everything he could do individually. And he was just looking for team success. But Cleveland was steadfast in that they weren't going to trade him because he's one of the best players in the league. And Jim Schwartz, you know, and Myles, you know, they obviously have been super productive. Well, Schwartzy's gone. Myles is gone. Cleveland has a bunch of draft picks again, and they're selling hope again. That's this kind of like, that's the cycle they're in.
0: I'll give you Aaron Donald in his prime, Myles Garrett in his prime.
1: Ooh-wee. Man. You know what? You know I'm going to go with Aaron, but I'm going to go with Aaron for this reason. You remember Jerry Gray? Old Texas defensive back and played for the Rams, and he was he's a good friend of mine, coached in Washington when I was there. He said, look, if you give me the choice between a guy who can create unique transcendent pressure on the interior or a guy who can do it on the exterior. I'm taking the guy on the interior.

0: Because that's the shorter distance that he has to go to get to the quarterback and really disrupt things. So I'm going with Aaron.
1: Well, they could have both. I mean, there's now buzz that Aaron Donald could be making a comeback after 2 years out and joining Myles Garrett. As for this reset, which Riddick talks about, Andrew Berry is the general manager of the Cleveland Browns, and this is how he explained trading away Myles Garrett yesterday or the other day. He says, this is why now, just honestly, the opportunity was too great. It wasn't like a plan A going into the offseason. Quite honestly, we would have operated differently if it was, but sometimes things come across your path that you're not expecting, and you can't be so dogmatic in your strategy and planning that you can't adjust and be flexible for the opportunities. He said he had three objectives in mind when he got calls about trading for Garrett, and from the reporting, the only team that was realistically ever going to happen with was the Rams. They were the only ones who had the young player to give up, and also the draft capital to make that happen. But he said he got had three objectives in mind when he got calls about trading for Garrett. One, any deal would have to be short and long-term benefits. The trade had to include a young premium player on a cost-controlled contract, and also had to include premium draft picks. The Rams first approached the Browns before the draft, when Garrett needed to modify his contract and defer option payments over the 2026 to 28 seasons. The first payment of around $10 million has moved near the start of the regular season instead of shortly after the start of the new year in March. So that was, you know, and they're always going to explain it like that. Well, you know, we weren't going to do this, but the offer was just, you know, it just fit all the criteria that we were looking for. So you can buy that if you want. But that was what Andrew Berry was selling yesterday, as for what they traded, Myles Garrett. The WNBA is in a very interesting spot. Just anecdotally, this is just how it feels to me. The Caitlin Clark effect is wearing off. Not that the ratings are bad, and what she did for women's basketball in general, not just what she's done since coming to the WNBA, but also what she did in college, that was a tremendous boost for the sport. But for a league that used to beg for attention, this is a very odd story. There's a reporter in Indianapolis named Scott Agnes, covers the team for his Fieldhouse Files Substack, and he said his credentials were revoked over his reporting of Caitlin Clark's injury status as part of a strategic management plan. They said it was due to the spread of inaccurate and unsubstantiated information. He cited a tweet about Caitlin Clark being ruled out 100 minutes before they defeated the Portland Fire on May the 20th. And he said, Fever PR briefly spoke with me before the game to ask about the tweet and state that they had believed it was false. However, there was no meeting or further conversation before the decision to revoke my credentialed access was communicated to me. New York Post looked for comment on this from the Fever. They did not offer that. The Fever received a warning but no financial penalty from the WNBA after Clark was late scratch against the Portland Fire despite not being on the team's official injury report the previous day. So he says there's no process for formal reinstatement to get his credentials back, but it's just a bad look. It's a bad look for the league, and it's a league that's still looking for attention, still opportunities to get more viewers. They have a much better television contract now, but it seems to be quite a bit of mess. And you know, you should not be in a position where you're revoking the credentials of a reporter. A reporter can be wrong. You can demand a retraction, but you don't take away his credentials. That doesn't make sense. And this doesn't really make sense because Joe Adell is not Jose Canseco. Joe Adell is a very good outfielder for the Angels. And he's credited with three home run robberies this year. But last night, playing the Colorado Rockies, DH TJ Rumfield hit a fly ball to right center in the top of the fourth. Adell seemed to be able to make the catch in stride, but apparently lost the ball in the lights at the stadium. He reached to catch it, and the ball instead glanced off his glove and bounced off his head and over the yellow line, which means home run. It was a near carbon copy, and we've seen this many times in the blooper highlights. This goes back to the old Municipal Stadium in Cleveland before they tore that down and built Jacobs Field, which is very much like Camden Yards. They built that, I believe, it might have been the last year for a municipal stadium. It seems like Jacobs Field opened like 94. Camden Yards was 92. Anyway, this was May 26, 1993. And there was a fly ball that was hit by Carlos Martinez. Canseco, who had been a fairly decent outfielder, not a great one, but was not able to chase down this ball, which bonked off his head and went into the stands. And I think he later tried to pitch that season and blew out his elbow and had Tommy John, just a mess. But unfortunately for Joe Adele, this is now on his hotel bill. And after Rumfield rounded the bases, the last pace Angels trailed the Rockies 8-0. The Rockies went on to win the game 8-2. Angels are the most invisible team in baseball, and they have Mike Trout, who's going to go to the Hall of Fame. Well, Mike Trout has played in 3 playoff games in his career. Angels are 23-39, worst record in the American League. Year after year after year, it's the same thing. And Artie Moreno, the owner, spends money. At one point, he put the team up for sale, then took the team off the market. But of all the teams in baseball, I think they are the least visible of them. It's a really bizarro situation for the Angels with, you know, Mike Trout. And Moreno has spent money over the years bringing in star players, bringing in big-name players. It just never seems to work out for them. Never. And that's really strange when you look at the talent that they have on their roster. Coming up in the next hour, as we segue into hot weather now, it's supposed to be in the 80s today, something happened 80 years ago today that made summertime much more bearable. We'll get to that more in the next hour. It's the Andy Poland Show, ESPN 630.
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1: 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They bring you home safely. 3 straight series wins for the Nats over winning teams before they open one at home against the Marlins Monday. And it's not going to be 4. Miami has won the first 2 by identical 7-3 scores. The finale today at 1 o'clock. Nats are off tomorrow before opening a weekend series in Arizona. 3 straight wins for the Orioles, 4-2 in Boston last night with a 2-run homer from Pete Alonso. The series continues tonight. Coverage here at 6:15. WNBA, Mystics back to 500 with a 90-72 win over Chicago. Washington will go to Atlanta on Saturday, and the Commanders continue OTAs today in Ashburn. Yesterday, new offensive coordinator David Blau spoke using the word collaboration frequently, a word not often heard from Cliff Kingsbury. DC weather, sunny high 84. Andy Poland, ESPN 630.
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20: Michael Jordan entered the NBA in 1984. He didn't win his first title until 1991. And over those years, he would sometimes talk about his supporting cast. And people go, oh, ball hog, what's he saying? Not until he won did we talk about Michael Jordan and the supporting cast. Point being, took time for him to win. Magic Johnson won his first championship as a rookie with the Lakers. And he cemented the series, filling in for an injured Kareem Abdul-Jabbar. But he had Kareem Abdul-Jabbar on his team. He had other great players around him. He joined a team that was good. Victor Wembanyama, now in his third year. Will he win a championship this year? Well, it's about to start tonight. It starts tonight in San Antonio with the Knicks coming in there well-rested. They've been off for well over a week, and the Spurs having wrapped things up on Saturday night. They've had some rest, but not nearly as much as the Knicks. We'll see what happens. But a lot is being made of the matchup of the two stars. Jalen Brunson for the Knicks, this stupid narrative that it's for his legacy, and if he wins, he could be the greatest Knick of all time. No, no, no, no. But he will certainly be regarded as the modern savior of the Knicks, because it's been 53 years since they won an NBA championship. But Victor Wembanyama, in year three, can he get it done when few have been able to do that? I guess Larry Bird did it in his second year. Magic won in 80, he won in 81, and that set the tone for the rivalry for the next decade. But Victor Wembanyama may not be right there yet. It may not be his time. But he's hoping it will be, and having observed him, he's got that competitive gene. That's what, that to me, is going to make him one of the all-time greats if he stays healthy, because he's got this great desire to win. He sat down with Malika Andrews of ESPN yesterday with this conversation about his mindset heading into his first NBA Finals.
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22: Really?
21: What is so special about this group?
22: What's special about this group?
0: For any, as for any team, the individuals, we got some great individuals, whether it's in the staff or in the team. And I would say the relentlessness and the lack of experience is a strength of us.
21: What do you mean by strength?
0: Because we don't know. We can do impossible stuff because we don't know it's impossible.
21: Hmm. I like that way of thinking about it. Mm-hmm. And as much as you talk about the inexperience in some ways of this team, there's experience up and down this organization. Yeah. And that probably starts with Greg Popovich.
0: Let me separate.
21: What has he told you about this stage?
0: about the finals? Nothing really yet. But he's talked to us all through every game of every series, and he's been our guiding force really through loss and wins. Mm.
21: Mm-hmm. I think the common sentiment, Victor, in the NBA is be patient. You'll get there eventually, but first you have to go through it before you get to the mountaintop.
0: Yeah.
21: You gave me a look like you don't think that that's true.
0: I agree to be patient, but just to some extent. I think being impatient can be a virtue at times because all those greats, you know, they have been impatient. And if you're impatient 10 times, you know, yeah, maybe 9 times you're just gonna be impatient, but maybe that one time is gonna make you do something that you were not supposed to do, make you play over your level, make you overachieve. And I think that's the difference maker between good and great.
21: I actually agree with that. I think that that's a necessary ingredient that separates the the good
0: Absolutely.
21: From the excellent.
0: I mean, when has one of the greats been patient or content with falling short?
21: Do you want to count yourself eventually with those greats?
0: Of course, it's the goal.
21: Yeah. But you said after you won the West, I want to win so bad, it's like my life depends on it.
0: Mm-hmm.
21: Why has winning become your oxygen? Why do you need to do it now?
0: I don't know the why. Some things I just can't explain, but really my whole life revolves around basketball and has for years and years, so it makes sense.
21: You're coming off a grueling 7-game series where you had to knock off, punch out the defending champions.
0: Mm-hmm.
21: I know this is a different team, but how does that prepare you for the NBA Finals and the Knicks?
0: I think playing the defending champs is the best preparation you can get. OKC is probably the team that is the most confident and the strongest in its identity. Mm. And that pushes you to really to the extent of what you can do in terms of preparation and execution.
21: The most confident in their identity.
0: Yeah.
21: Does that strengthen your identity as a group?
0: Yes, going through a 7-game series definitely strengthens our identity and proves that we have a strong identity. You can't win a 7-game series against the defending champs by random chance.
21: Mm. Mm. Yeah, it's not by accident.
0: No.
21: So give me your first impressions of the New York Knicks, because this is a very different Knicks team than we saw in the regular season.
0: Absolutely. I mean, they're much better. They're much better than they've been. And it's a team of experienced guys. I don't think any of them has played in the finals. This team of guys, I know Anunoby was on the Toronto team, but I think he was hurt in the finals. It's a team of guys that have been trying and willing and sacrificing a lot to try to get to the finals over years. And now they're here and they're not gonna make it anything easy.
21: Mm. Neither are you.
0: No.
21: That's what's going to make this an excellent series. I want to ask you a tactical question if I could. In the regular season, we saw you sort of playing the roaming off of Josh Hart role a little bit here. The Cavaliers tried that in the Eastern Conference Finals, and Josh Hart made them pay.
0: Mm-hmm.
21: What do you think of that strategy now?
0: What I think of that strategy now, I think teams anticipate a lot. And I think my staff is on top of things.
21: You said, I'm going to put in a call, and I'm going to do a little bit. Anything else that you can tell me?
0: No.
21: I will accept that. Let's go back to something interesting you said, Victor.
0: Yeah.
21: We were talking about the greats and how greats aren't patient. And you and I, when we last spoke in December, you told me that the advice that stuck with you the most from Hakeem Olajuwon was, if you are good enough, you don't have to wait to win. How does that resonate with you differently now that we are about to begin the NBA Finals?
0: It kind of grew in my mind because it's the truth is such a simple advice, but sometimes you don't have to overthink it. If we're really like this, let's win now.
21: Who do you want to win for?
0: My first answer would be myself. I think it doesn't get more complicated than that.
21: There's been so much made. I think we like to make a lot of. You go to the Shaolin Temple. You work out with Hakeem Olajuwon. We see these videos of you doing these underwater nautical workouts.
0: Yeah, yeah.
21: Now that you're here, what if that has actually given you an edge? Do we over-assign that?
0: By we, what do you mean? The media? The public? Maybe a little bit. Because it's not like I totally transformed into a whole nother person over the summer. It was just one more step. Last summer I did what I needed to do, for sure. And that was a great summer. I don't regret doing or not doing anything, really. It was great. But what we see from everybody, not just me, it's the combination of years of work. It's not just one summer that's going to be a huge, total difference maker.
21: It's the day before the NBA Finals. Mm-hmm. This has been something that you have envisioned since you were a little kid. You like to close your eyes and practice visualization. Mm-hmm. How far ahead do you let yourself visualize, and what is this feeling now?
0: In these playoffs, the furthest ahead I've visualized was 2 games and the next series. But 2 games very precisely. And even the off day in between, and then the next series, a little bit less precisely because it's so far ahead.
21: So you can't let yourself look at that trophy quite yet?
0: No, it's not there yet. We don't have it yet. We haven't done the hardest yet.
20: You know, they got to play, win 4 games, much less, you know, play maybe 7, win 4, and they haven't won 1 yet. And that starts tonight. Victor Wembanyama with Malika Andrews. I like that answer where she's kind of fishing for something poignant, you know, where she says, who do you want to win for? And maybe the door is open for him to say, well, you know, Greg Popovich, he was going to coach me, but he suffered a stroke. And wouldn't it be nice to win a title for Pop? No, he said, I want it for myself. I don't want to overthink it any more than that. I'm paraphrasing, but that was the way. Yeah. I mean, if you're a competitor, you want to win for you. You want to win for the team, sure. But as part of a team, you want to win and be a champion, an individual on a championship team. And that's what Victor Wembanyama is going after tonight. He has been incredible to watch. I think the ratings for this are going to be tremendous. You're going to have the New York market, of course, with the Knicks. The Knicks are a big brand. And Wembanyama is an incredible curiosity. These are going to be among the highest rated finals we've had in many years. I mean, I don't know if they're going to top when, you know, the early days of cable TV when you had Magic and Bird going head to head. But this will be a very highly rated series, which starts tonight. Also in New York, there's a bar called the Jeffrey, where if you go in there and you bring up your tab, you can get $100 off your bar tab if the Knicks beat the Spurs tonight in game one. But the owner of the bar, Andy Friedman, is hedging his bet by betting $5,000 on the Knicks through the prediction market, Kalshi. The way the deal goes, they expected to make more than $13,000 from Kalshi if the Knicks win. He puts down $5,000, and if the Knicks lose, he loses the $5,000 that he put down in a bet, but he doesn't have to pay out on these drinks, right? If he doesn't have to pay out the $100 of the bar tab. So it's a pretty good idea, and the publicity is getting. New York Post picked up this story. The buzz for the bar will be worth the $5,000 that he's laying out. It's called the Jeffrey. And, you know, there have been these type of promotions before. It's just funny to read that it's $100 off the bar tab. I haven't been in a bar drinking in a long time, but $100, you know, for me anyway, that would be a lot of drinks, though. I don't even know what drinks cost in a bar. Do they cost $20 now? It's just a mind-blowing number. So we'll see how this all works out tonight at the Upper East Side Bar, the Jeffrey, where Andy Friedman is trying to get some interest going for the Knicks as they this will be one of the big city nights in New York. This is the teams that make the World Series. The Yankees did it a couple of years ago. When the Mets were in, it was big. I've always thought of it as a baseball town, but given how long it's been since the Knicks have been in the finals, 27 years, and how many years since they won the championship back in 1973, I think this is going to be along the lines, and I remember this, 94, when the Rangers were gone for the Stanley Cup. It had been, I believe, 54 years since they had won the Cup, and people really got excited about that. It really, you know, the city game, hockey, not really the city game, but the Rangers of the three hockey teams in that area draw the most interest, and people really got into this. And the Knicks, the same type of thing, and it creates great civic pride. It's a game that is really associated with New York City, you know, Rucker Park, and they if you ever walk through Central Park, you'll see hoop games going on all the time, and it can be a basketball city. And this could be an enormous period of time for New York with the series. It starts tonight in San Antonio, but when it shifts to New York for the weekend, it'll ramp up even more. But, you know, a lot of people, of course, will be watching on television tonight, and that's one of the bar promotions. Coming up a little bit later on, we'll get to what happened 80 years ago today as the bikini was rolled out. And summertime viewing got a whole lot better. Coming up, a story we talked about yesterday with Bryce Harper's concern that talks don't continue between the owners and the players, and momentum is lost, and the possibility that games are knocked out. This is a guy who told Rob Manfred to get the F out of his clubhouse when he was suggesting a cap last year. He's not willing to cave on the cap, but he's singing a different tune right now. And Tony and Mike talked about it yesterday on PTI. We'll get to that next. It's the Andy Pollin Show, ESPN 630.
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20: 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They bring you home safely. Forgettable year for the Commanders, who went 5-12, and for Terry McLaurin, who held out all of training camp, and when he did show up, missed 7 games because of injury. But McLaurin told reporters at OTAs yesterday he doesn't want to forget last year, wants to learn from it. Meantime, new offensive coordinator David Blau says you can expect McLaurin to be moved around this year. Baseball, Nats finished the 3-game series with the Marlins here at 1 o'clock, trying to salvage one of the 3 games after losing 7-3 last night to drop back to .500. Orioles open their series in Boston with a 4-2 win. Game 2 tonight, coverage here at 6:15. And the Mystics are in Atlanta Saturday. They were 90-72 winners over Chicago last night to get to 4-4 on the season. D.C. weather, sunny, high 84. Andy Pollin, ESPN 630.
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14: A little follow-up on something that broke during the show yesterday. The Commanders announced that for season ticket holders, they were offering discount food items, 15 fan favorites for under $10 and 10 items for under $5. And this, again, would only be for season ticket holders, so it would be an enticement to buy season tickets. And I'm surprised by this. I do believe this administration. I did not believe things that came out under Dan Snyder, such as there was a 200,000 seat waiting list, which was turned out to be complete nonsense. They later revealed, oh, no, we don't have a waiting list, and you can buy individual game tickets. What? Yeah, they brought in, I forget the guy's name, he only lasted like 10 months, but they brought in a guy from the NFL to get things going with the business department. And, of course, he was undermined by Dan Snyder and didn't work out that way. But the team is saying, and I'm prone to believe them, you know, until they prove that they're a bunch of liars, which has not been proven over the 2+ years that they've owned the team. 3 years, really. Oh, man, time has flown. They actually owned the team in 2023, so 3 seasons under the Josh Harris ownership. They say that season ticket holders make up more than 80% of game day attendees. Now, that could be, I don't even know if they offer partial packages. That seems high. That seems high. Because when Jason Wright was the president of the team, he used to go on shows and, you know, brag how people were calling him from all over the place. How you doing it? How you getting this done? And he said at one point, this is when you could turn on a game and you could see the stands half full and half the people that were there were rooting for the other team. He said we had up. This is a comment that he made in some type of public forum. I forget, maybe it was a David Rubenstein interview. I forget. But he said that season tickets had increased 150%, which made my head explode because there was a time, and if they're right that they've resuscitated it to 80%, there was a time when it was damn near 100%. So if it increased 150% and there were still a lot of empty seats, what does that tell you? And I was told that season tickets bottomed out to like 10,000 to 15,000. I don't know what the exact number was, but that was what I was told, that they got that low. So to get back up to 80% is somewhat impressive, but the need to sell discounted food to get you interested in buying season tickets, we'll see. The big push is going to come from the new stadium, which will open 2030. And for that stadium to buy season tickets, you have to have a personal seat license. You have to have ownership of the seat. Now, I think this will be good in some ways for the team, because what you'll have is people who tend to stay in one place. One of the great things about RFK was you had like a neighborhood there. People didn't turn over their season tickets. And the same thing with the group of people sitting next to him. So 7 times a year, 8 times a year, you'd show up at RFK and be the same people sitting around you. That's a good feel when you go to the, you know, families, you talk about what happened in the previous year. Yeah, somebody had a baby, somebody got married, whatever. And that's a good communal feel that you want to bring back. On the other hand, top line tickets are going to be $25,000 for personal seat license. $25,000. No, it's going to cost you more money. And discounted food items, you know, $10 for chicken fingers, it's not going to really defray the cost of that all that much. Tony and Mike, last night on PTI, I touched on this yesterday. Bryce Harper, who last year told Commissioner Rob Manfred to get the F out of the clubhouse after he was talking to the team about and the likelihood of a salary cap coming in, at least they're going to push for that, now is sounding a little bit worried. And he's saying, hey, you know, we got a good thing going here with baseball. People like the pitch clock. They're watching. They're showing up at the games. We don't want to stop the momentum and not have games in 2027 because it's not going to be like 94 where people didn't have as much other things to do. Maybe not. But this was Tony and Mike on the Harper comments.
15: Harper said, quote, "We both have to understand that our game is in a great position to succeed right now, and we can't lose that momentum. You have to come to an agreement before games are lost because there's other things to do. It's not like 1994 where there was nothing else to do. There's a lot of other things to do than just watch baseball," unquote. Wilbon, do you see Harper's warning about the precarious place of baseball as a real concern or just a negotiating angle?
16: Tony, I don't care to make Bryce Harper like the voice of reason coming from the players or the voice of resistance. Bryce Harper doesn't impress me as that. Smoltz, Glavin, there are people over time who've been, you know, I want to hear from them. And Harper may express, he may have his finger on the pulse exactly of his brethren, and he may get it right. I'm just sort of dismissive of him when it comes to this. I got to hear some other voices down the line. If he's asking me to trust this union, I'm not doing that anyway. This union, I trust them to be stronger than all the other player unions historically, because they have been. I'm a child of union parents. I am. So I tend to identify with that strength and go, yeah, I'm with them, not the owners, usually. But I think, historically, I think the owners, they're on to something, Tony, and they want the valuations of their franchise to be much greater, and there's one way to get at that, and that's something the players don't want to accept. And so I'm not hearing any of this yet. Let's see when we get there.
15: I think that Harper is saying a good thing in that he's asking people to come to the middle. You know, I he doesn't want to lose games. He's saying essentially both sides have to sort of
16: concede certain
15: points.
16: You believe him? You believe he carries that weight or influence?
15: No. What I'm going to say is, but he's not at all in favor of a salary cap. He doesn't want a salary cap. He said just the other day that the Los Angeles Dodgers are the best thing in baseball. His exact quote is, "Our game is in a great place because of the Los Angeles Dodgers." That means no salary cap. Even though the owners are saying, "We're going to take the minimum to $171 million. That means 12 of the 30 teams, Mike, are going to have to raise payroll. But as you say, the union wants no part of that. The last time the owners really went strong for a salary cap was 1994, and it resulted in a strike. I am interested in this. I'll take 20 more seconds. Harper says there's more now to do than there was before. Not for me, because I love baseball. Not for you, but people in their 20s and 30s, they get the world on their phone every single day. They're involved in social media every day.
16: That includes baseball, doesn't it?
15: This is, but it's sort of a warning that says, you know, what if baseball goes away and nobody really cares? The ratings on the World Series now are about half what they were nationally than in 1994. You got to consider that.
14: Well, I've heard from baseball people that what 94 proved to the owners was you just can't kill it. There's not much you can do to really hurt the game. And for many, that was like, oh, God, I'm walking away for good. What do you mean no World Series? We've always had a World Series. They knocked it out. And Cal Ripken had something to do with it when it came back in 1995 because he had the Lou Gehrig chase, which got people interested. There were some new stadiums opening up, and baseball got back on its feet. But, you know, the Harper theory is, well, that was 94, and you know, people didn't have social media. They didn't have as much things to keep their attention. Maybe, you know, Netflix was not a thing, right? Still going to Blockbuster, 1994. So I don't know. But it would not be a good thing for baseball to shut down. But from what we've been hearing now for about a year, it seems inevitable because the players are not going to accept the cap, and the owners this time aren't going away without the cap. We'll see if they get it done. They tried in 94. It eventually landed in the courtroom of Judge Sonia Sotomayor, and it was New York State Supreme Court, and the ruling was that they could not use scab players, and that's what got them back to work. But we'll see. 2027, we'll see what that brings. Some more cleanup from OTAs with the Commanders and the new offense that's been installed by David Blough, who's the new offensive coordinator replacing Cliff Kingsbury as Blough gets promoted from quarterback's coach to offensive coordinator. And what the foundation, what are the tenets of this new offense that he has put together?
17: Three things that directly correlate to winning are ball security, right? These guys taking care of the football, playing with good fundamentals, explosives, and then being good in situational football. So, you know, that's what we preach on. That's what we teach on. Can we take care of the football? Can we be explosive? And can we score, call it, last couple minutes of the half and the last couple minutes of the game when we need it most?
14: Yeah, both the coordinators always talk about turnovers, creating more on defense and turning it over less on offense. This is Blough on how he constructed it. What was the process to put this offense together?
17: There was construction of it, right? Back in, call it January, February, things that I had stored away from prior years. And then there was a whole deconstruction process of with the coaching staff and input from certain players, a lot of communication with Jaden along the way. And then you build it back up and, okay, in March and in April, you know, it's been a full process, call it from January until the players got their eyes on it for the first time on April 20th, and we kind of went from there, and it's still evolving, right? This is a work in progress. It'd be foolish to say, hey, this is set in stone what we do. So we're going to continue to find the best avenues to put us in a position to succeed.
14: But what Blough says has really encouraged him is that they've only been back doing this, what, 4 days, 5 days with the offense. And it seems like there aren't a lot of, well, gee, you know, we had a lot of success there with Cliff Kingsbury. What are we doing here? He says everybody seems to have bought in.
17: I really do feel like no hesitation from anybody. And not that is surprising, but I think everybody has just full steam ahead, said, okay, we are, you know, we're locking the gates, we're going forward, and we're just going to be about what the vision is for this new system and what the 26 Commanders offense will look like.
18: Is that grasping it better by everybody, or is that just there's a determination, or what do you sort of...
17: You know, one of the expectations we talk about a lot is the just the ownership of it with regard to the players, just taking it, making it their own, and because this thing, you know, I'll stand up here and I'll tell you guys, like, we got 14 coaches and you know, roughly 45 players on offense. This is a collaborative effort. Like, it'd be foolish of me to teach Marcus exactly how I see the zone read. But when Marcus shares his wisdom from his experience, it makes the group better. Same with Terry catching a fade or you know, different experiences. All of our coaches who have different experiences. So this is a collaborative effort, and the ownership aspect of it is what I've been really pleased of.
14: Yeah, it's a collaborative effort, said several times during that conversation. So I mean, you used to hear from Kingsbury that he would check with the players as to, you know, what they like to do, and all coordinators do that. But when he says collaborative effort, here he is saying, hey, here's Marcus Mariota saying how we can do that better. I don't know if that was necessarily welcomed under Cliff Kingsbury. I don't know that, but that seems to be the vibe on that. Dan Quinn, couple of things from him about this new offense and how the players are learning it.
19: You had a playbook and I have one. That's learning it, but making the whole thing come to life. Disguises, how do you get to those spots, the communication that takes place, the nuances, you know, of the calls. And so this time of year, it's not physical, but there is speed, there is execution. We want to see that type in the pass game, although the line of scrimmage work isn't physical. The speed and the execution, that part's important. And all of it is kind of geared towards For us to be able to throw like a really competitive camp. And there are a lot of rooms that like the whole room has been elevated. And so I'm pleased. There are certain levels of who can participate at what level and all that. But just having the guys all digging in together, like that's a really big deal.
14: And what he's looking for, these OTAs are going to wrap up next week. And then the following week, they have the mandatory mini camp. But what he's looking for in the two more that they have this week and the three next week is this.
19: Competing at this time of year, it's not physical, but it is the speed. It is the urgency. I'm looking to hear the communication of new systems. I'm looking to see the finishing of plays. And so that part, after our first week of OTAs, I wanted to feel that urgency of what it would look like. As we head into this week, it'll be more of the same with three new days of new plays, new installs. Can they handle another load of plays on top of what, you know, they were taught previously? So that type of energy, urgency, without a dip in the execution.
14: Last thing, we played this the last hour. This was Terry McLaurin yesterday. He said some similar things with Rich Eisen the day before, but news conference went about 12, 13 minutes yesterday in Ashburn. And remember where we were last year with Terry McLaurin. He was in the holdout stage. He wanted his contract extended. Nothing was happening. So no OTAs, no mandatory minicamp, for which he paid a fine for, and ultimately no training camp as this thing dragged and dragged and dragged. And finally he got his $98 million deal over 3 years, which kicks in for year one this year. What he did last year, and because who knows, it was because of the holdout, but it didn't help for sure. He got hurt and he only played in 10 games. He only caught 38 passes, 3 for touchdowns and 582 yards. That's not what they're paying him to do. He's got to produce more than that. And you could chalk it up last year to, okay, business got in the way. It was a total disaster. Turn the page, forget about it. That's not the way he's looking at it.
20: I don't want to forget it because, I mean, I grew a lot from that situation. I learned a lot, and it produced in me, like, a different, I wouldn't say even, like, focus, but it was just something that had to happen. Like, I don't look at things that are adversities that happen in your life as a negative thing like I used to. I kind of sometimes would get in my head about, why is this happening or it's not going my way, and I've kind of just taken those opportunities to see it as a learning and growth experience, and like I have no bitterness about it. You know what I mean? I'm able to move forward, and I've been in the league long enough. Each year is a new year, so I'm just excited to kind of put that aspect of the business side behind me and just step into this year like it's a brand new year and being a leader. The NFL is it's a business. it's a business. You know what I mean? Like, and, you know, when you get to a certain part of your career, that starts to, show itself. But at the same time, you can't necessarily control a lot of things in the business side of it. I think what I tried to do is just present the best version of myself. I tried to stand up what I feel like I earned. And I also tried to be respectful to the process of, trying to get back on the football field. There's no playbook on how to handle it. I think each guy handles it differently because of whatever their circumstance or situation is. So the great thing about it, I had a great support system on and off the field. The guys in the locker room never turned their back on me, so it made it easy for me to come in here and, try to work through things, because you got guys who know who you are, your true character, and they understand that you're just trying to do the best for yourself and your family. But at the same time, like, being ready to step on the football field and play is equally as part of the job. So I'm just looking forward to really just having all that focus on that this year.
14: Yeah, one of the McLaurin selling points last year during his holdout was, don't judge me as a 30-year-old. Judge me as a player who hadn't missed a game in 5 years. Well, now he's going to be 31, and he's coming off a year where he missed 7. So this is a huge prove-it-to-me year. He's got to come in shape, and he's got to perform, and he's got to stay healthy. Otherwise, this is likely to be the last year we'll see Terry McLaurin in Washington, unless there's some big contract restructuring at the end of next season. But he's got to have a Pro Bowl type of season to extend his career past this year in D.C. Coming up, Summertime got a whole lot better looking 80 years ago. Stay with us. It's the Andy Pollin Show, ESPN 630.
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7: I think it's fair to say that journalism hasn't had a more tumultuous year than this one, and we're only 6 months through it, not even 6 months through it. But just had and I think today it's still among the lead stories that Scott Pelley got fired last night from CBS for taking on his new boss in a new meeting and saying that the Barry Weiss is attempting to destroy CBS. Maybe you can debate whether it's warranted or not, but Scott Pelley getting fired is a huge deal. And we've seen what's happened with the Washington Post. I'm going to have my subscription expire in July. I'm not renewing. Maybe you've done that as well or thinking about doing it. The sports section is really odd in that they fired all these writers, and now I don't know what they're trying to do, because they brought back Les Carpenter, who's writing about the Commanders. He put out a story today, and there are various outlets where people have gone. Nikki Javala went to The Athletic. There have been others. David Aldridge, he worked at the Post a long time ago. He's the local managing editor for The Athletic. And now there's something called The Star, or they call it NOTUS. Not sure exactly what that stands for, but they have hired

0: Coast. And this is where our sports journalism is going. I'm likely to subscribe to The Athletic. I may subscribe to this as well. And again, the Post got rid of all these people. They've scattered to various places. And yet, somehow, they're trying to maintain a sports section with a few people. It just doesn't seem to work. Does not work at all. This is a historic day, an historic day for summertime. It was on this day that the bikini was unveiled for the first time on the 3rd of June, 1946. And it was done by Louis Rayard. This is the story of the bikini and how it came to be.
1: Meet Louis Rayard, born in France in 1897. Louis Rayard wasn't your typical auto engineer. In the 1940s, he began running his mother's lingerie business. When he wasn't at work, Louis strolled the beaches of Saint-Tropez to take in the latest fashions. Scanty swimwear dates back to ancient Rome and beyond, but by the 1940s, swimsuits were usually conservative, one-piece affairs. And they always covered the navel. As Louis watched women rolling up their bathing suits to get a tan, inspiration struck. Why should a woman on the beach wear so much clothing to swim, especially when she needed exposed skin to tan? Louis immediately went to work on the world's smallest swimsuit, which he made with only 30 inches of fabric. But he wasn't the only inventor shaking up swimwear. A French inventor named Jacques Heim had also created a skimpy two-piece swimsuit. Heim's suit was similar to Louis', with one crucial difference. It covered the navel. This nod to conventional styles would ultimately be Heim's undoing. It seems Louis predicted the controversy that an exposed navel would cause. The bikini was a success in Europe, and by the 1960s, it was also popular in the United States. Nowadays, it's a common sight at beaches around the world, and those ankle-to-neck one-pieces are, for better or for worse, largely a thing of the past.
0: Yeah, well, actually, swimmers use something like it, or maybe they outlawed that for swimming, I'm not sure. But the bikini lives on, invented this day in 1946. It got some big attention when Miss World wore it, first in 1951, then they banned it from competition. Brigitte Bardot drew attention when she was photographed wearing a bikini on the beach during the Cannes Film Festival, 1953. Rita Hayworth, Eva Gardner wore the bikini. Ursula Andress, remember Ursula Andress, not Andress, but Ursula Andress, made a huge impact when she emerged from the surf wearing what is now the iconic bikini in the James Bond movie Dr. No in 1962. Bo Derek, a 10, did not wear a bikini in 10, which came out in 1979. Probably the biggest bikini debate came from I Dream of Jeannie, which came out somewhere in the mid-60s. A very young Barbara Eden, who washed ashore in a bottle and was found by Major Nelson, she wore a two-piece because the censors would not allow her to show her navel. That was a big, big deal back in the day. It eventually got acceptance around the world, and this is just a personal note. There are some who probably shouldn't be wearing a bikini, but actually are wearing a bikini. And again, it's a free country, so I guess you can do that. But if you're wondering where the bikini came from, it came from Louis Rayard, who introduced the modern bikini on this day. It was modeled by Michelle Bernardini. I don't know whatever became of her, but Rayard named the design after the Bikini Atoll, which was the first post-war test of the atomic bomb. I don't know. Yeah, I guess he felt like a bikini would be like setting off an atomic bomb. I don't know about that. That's a weird one. This, I guess, is justice. I think so. It's Chapel Hill, North Carolina, high school track athlete's disqualification for celebrating a state championship clinching victory as he crossed the finish line has been overturned. The North Carolina High School Athletic Association ruled that Mallard Creek High's boys track team will be recognized as the Class 8A co-state champions and co-winners of the pivotal 4x400 meter relay from which athlete Nyon Brown had been disqualified. And here's what he did. Why would he be disqualified for a celebration? A race

0: officials cited Brown for extending his hand with five fingers raised as he crossed the finish line. Brown and his coach reportedly stated after the race that Brown's gesture was meant to signify five straight titles for Mallard Creek, encompassing the past three outdoor and the past two indoor seasons. The race officials stated that Brown had already been warned for a previous post-race celebration. Mallard Creek athletes and coaches disputed having any knowledge of such a warning. They appealed the disqualification to the North Carolina Department of Public Instruction Interscholastic Appeals Board, which held hearings on the matter last week. After the board sided with Mallard Creek, the NCHSAA held an emergency meeting in which it recognized the school's victory from the spring state championship, but chose not to take away race day results from the team. Come on. He raised his hand. He was happy that he crossed the finish line. And five straight titles is something that you celebrate, right? I mean, that just doesn't make any sense. I don't know why that went the way that it did, but that seems way over the top. Seems way over the top in that particular instance. One last thing, I just got to get time for this. So we played it yesterday, but I thought it was really good, and I'd like to play it again. It has to do with food. People start thinking about food at this time of day. You've heard of Skyline Chili. Skyline Chili is more like a soupy kind of consistency than the typical, you know, chili that you would eat. And you ladle it over spaghetti, and you could put cheese and onions and beans on it, and even oyster crackers. And it's considered to be a Cincinnati delicacy. Well, the other night, the Cincinnati Reds, actually last week, the Cincinnati Reds announcers were doing a game in New York where the Mets were trying to celebrate the opponent by having egg rolls filled with Skyline Chili. The sideline reporter was tasked with eating that, and the two announcers had a good old time watching him fulfill that duty.
1: There is a Skyline Chili egg roll in the house, and we have our best on the scene. Jim Day, how is it?
2: Well, since you guys have absolutely no guts whatsoever, and since I'm a team player, I'm going to try it out. I can't imagine this is true Skyline. First of all, it's very greasy.
1: It's not the world's most ringing endorsement when it opens with a long
2: You're killing me. Well, my mom taught me not to talk with my mouth full, so I'm breaking that rule too. Mom, I'm sorry.
3: Clean your plate.
1: Second take leads with
4: He's speechless.
2: I love Skyline. Can I just say that for the record that I love Skyline?
3: We all do.
4: Oh God.
2: I'm going to give it one more try because I kind of got the edge of it. So we'll get deep into it.
1: You're eating it like pizza all the way up to the crust on the one side.
2: This is the lowest point in my career. And I've had some low ones.
4: Oh, my God.
2: What do the kids say, mid?
1: Yeah.
2: It's below mid.
4: I'm so glad I didn't have to be.
2: Taking one for the team. You guys are killing me.
1: Jim, I don't think you're going to be allowed to sit in our section of the plane on the way back.
2: Yeah, I'll be sitting in the back, if you know what I mean.
0: We do know what you mean on that. That was funny. And then this is good news. New York Police Department's ban on Knicks watch parties directly outside of Madison Square Garden has been lifted for tonight. The NYPD had previously banned watch parties in Plaza 33, but they've reversed the decision for Game 1. Couldn't do it during the Eastern Conference Finals, but you can do it for the finals. Game one tonight. An MSG spokesman confirmed that the Garden has applied for permits to host the Plaza 33 party tonight, and those permits have been granted. The permit is solely for tonight's game. Status for the future is TBD. The NYPD previously banned the watch parties outside MSG during the Eastern Conference Finals against the Cavaliers for being too rowdy. I will say this. Part of the great excitement about the Caps' run to the Stanley Cup in 2018, the watch parties, you know, people outside in downtown areas that either, you know, couldn't get to the arena downtown here, or when they were playing on the road during the playoffs, they could watch, and it was a real communal thing. I think that's a nice thing. New York, you always worry about security and so forth, but that's a sign that they feel like they can get things under control. And they're not too concerned. I mean, they hold the, you know, dropping the ball on New Year's Eve and other things. So there you go. That's going to be tonight. And the NYPD has given the okay for that to happen. And these finals are going to draw some very, very good ratings. A lot of interest in it. And I do like to see New York back in the finals. Will Washington get back there one day? We'll see. But it's been a long time. That'll do it for me today. I will see you back here tomorrow morning at 9 a.m.
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0: 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They bring you home safely. Three straight series wins for the Nats over winning teams before they open one at home against the Marlins Monday. And it's not going to be four. Miami has won the first two by identical 7-3 scores. The finale today at 1 o'clock. Nats are off tomorrow before opening a weekend series in Arizona. Three straight wins for the Orioles, 4-2 in Boston last night with a two-run homer from Pete Alonso. That series continues tonight. Coverage here at 6:15. WNBA, Mystics back to 500 with a 90-72 win over Chicago. Washington goes to Atlanta on Saturday, and the Commanders continue OTAs today in Washington, in Ashburn. Yesterday, new offensive coordinator David Blau spoke using the word collaboration frequently, a word not often heard from Cliff Kingsbury. D.C. weather, sunny high 84. Andy Pollitt, ESPN 630.
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0: there have been some other number trades, you know, before me, so I based my decision off of that. But no, he understood, and I'm glad to be sticking with the 95.
1: Sean is out of his mind. Les is still playing poker. Les doesn't stop playing poker. No.
2: Sean McVay has kids and has won a Super Bowl.
1: Yes. Beautiful wife as well.
2: Do you think yesterday was the greatest day of his life?
3: Looked like it.
2: I don't think I've ever seen him happier.
1: It's crazy.
3: You know, like compose himself for a second there.
1: I mean, well, actually, wait a minute. If you're saying anything football related would become the best day of his life, the best day of his life might be then if Aaron Donald says, I want to come back to play.
2: Well, I think that's how we need to get.
1: You were upset that this was brought up.
2: I wanted to save it for
1: Overreaction Monday, but we pushed Overreaction Monday because of this moment.
2: Yeah,
1: this trade went down, right?
2: Talking about it, but
1: so
2: yeah, I think we all need to prepare.
1: It's now becoming more and more possible because he hasn't shot it down when it's been asked of him by various media folk.
2: Exactly. Now, and if he comes back, now this trade becomes a Jared verse, a first, a second, and a third for Aaron Donald and Myles Garrett.
1: Yeah.
2: That's not that what the trade becomes.
1: Aaron Donald otherwise is just like going about his life.
2: So two of the, I don't know, a dozen greatest defensive players ever are now back on the same team?
1: Well, not yet. But it's real enough to ask the question of Sean McVay in the press conference on Tuesday.
4: Here's what I would tell you guys overall, too, is, you know, Aaron's a guy that I stay really close in touch with, and I know the respect that he has for Miles. Talk to him about the opportunity to be able to bring him on board. If Aaron decides he wants to dust him off at the age of 35, I bet you he could still do it at a pretty high clip.
1: I mean,
3: I think.
1: Now, how does it work? How does it work? Who has to call whom? Do the Rams call and get a heat check? Do they send a trusted player and teammate to go get that heat check? Or is it just McVay just calling up and saying, hey, man? Or is it less? Because that's one way to generally manage the situation. More is more, people. More is more in the NFL. There's no such thing as less is more. More is more. Unless the less is Sneed. More is more. That's why we're seeing another Avengers movie coming out this fall. You know? There's not enough Avengers in the Avengers Doomsday movie.
3: Well, it's Spider-Man. Like
1: not enough.
3: Month.
1: More is more. Let's get them all. Let's get them all. Now while we got the muscle. That's what the NFL is all about. Full Frank Pantangeli from Godfather Part 2.
5: Let's get them all. Let's hit them all now while we've got the muscle.
1: That's what Les Snead is bringing to the Rams. That's what Myles Garrett brings to the Rams. And if Aaron Donald can do it, you do it. What do you want, Aaron? With all due respect to, you know, the guys who he would be playing and taking playing time from. But Les is the guy who's basically saying to everyone in the Rams, make room for more. Because we're not satisfied. That's why they kicked more than just a tire on A.J. Brown. They would have been able to. Davante Adams is a future Hall of Famer.
3: They would have traded.
1: They would have had Davante to have
3: Adams.
1: Done that.
3: Yeah.
1: But instead, Adams is probably just like looking in the mirror going, I am very glad that fell apart. Because he's here, and so is Myles Garrett. Arguably the best player that's ever been traded in the history of the National Football League. You could make the argument. We just talked about it at length. What does Cooper Kupp think about it? How did that land in the Seattle Seahawks locker room? He's next. Then Les Snead will join us at the top of the next hour. And then Patton Oswalt will stroll into our studio. In between, I've got a top. I've got my power rankings.
3: Oh.
1: Of the most influential figures of the NBA Finals.
3: Nice.
1: Notice the way I parsed that. I didn't say players. Most influential figures.
3: Figures.
1: Of the NBA Finals.
3: Let's do it.
1: Here we go. No contest wrestling later on. Maybe Generalissimo O'Shea Jackson Jr. will join us in time. Cooper Kupp is next. This is the Rich Eisen Show. 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

0: 844-204-RICH is the number to dial right here on the program. Let's go to Jerry in Columbus, Ohio. First in, first up. What's up, Jerry? Jerry, you there?
1: Yes.
0: Jerry, if you're watching on TV, you got to turn the TV down. You there, Jerry?
1: You caught me by surprise.
0: What's going on?

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While the world watches the stars at the FIFA World Cup, Hyundai has its eyes on the next generation of talent, the future stars who are already turning heads at age 14, because next doesn't wait for an invitation, neither does Hyundai. Hyundai has always moved the future within reach. And Hyundai did it when we made advanced safety standard on every vehicle and engineered EVs with ultra-fast charging capability, and we're still doing it every day. The future isn't some far-off concept. It's already here. Next starts now. Hyundai, an official partner of FIFA.

0: And even more, I'm really, it's you work all these hours we put in, it's for these type of emotions. Like I want that, I want to win so bad. It's like my life depends on it.
1: Yeah.
2: Do you get 22-year-olds talking that way? He sounds like he's been waiting 20 years for this moment.
1: Yeah. Yeah, absolutely. I haven't heard one like that since Kobe Bryant or LeBron James. You know? And it's hard not to root for him, but I'm going to do a very good job. Bing bong.
2: Do you want to go first then?
1: No. Please. Okay. I'm a guest this time.
2: Chris, you go for it.
3: Predict it. Spurs in six. And six. Because I'm financially invested, Stephon Castle MVP.
4: MVP is nuts.
1: Man,
4: what's up, TJ?
5: Me now? Okay.
4: Yeah, you.
5: Well, I made this declaration a couple weeks ago, so I got to stick with it. Mitzelplix, pick up sticks, Nixon six. You know, MVP, I got to go with my guy. The guy who's brought me a lot of torture and torment, but it's all done in good fun. I'm going to go with the big bodega, the big cat, Carl Anthony Towns.
2: Oh, man. I think, you want to go next?
1: Yeah. You know, my tag team partner, spitting rhymes like he usually does. You know, that's how we do at NCW. And NCW right now is a New York City win. All right. So right now, we're going Nixon 6, OG Anunoby.
2: I don't think it. I wouldn't take the field. If the Spurs win it, it's going to be Wembanyama. If the Knicks win it, it's Brunson. I don't think we need to reinvent the wheel.
5: Yeah, but that's easy.
2: I think that may be easy, but it's also, you know, I want to be accurate, not just going to be.
1: I mean, you are Rich Eisen.
2: Zagging. Jesus. Pardon me, everyone's zigging.
1: Yeah.
2: I'm going Knicks in 6-2.
1: Yeah.
2: It's crazy.
1: It just sounds so good.
2: That's my heart. My head says it's going to be Spurs in 7. This thing's going to go deep.
5: Yeah, I honestly don't care who wins for the first time. I'm just here to watch and enjoy.
2: But my heart says Knicks in 6, you know, and Josh Hart, an actual, you know, figurative heart.
1: Yeah.
2: This is the best Knicks team of my life. And I've seen them, you know, in the Pat Riley era. I saw them, you know, in the Van Gundy era. I saw them with Ewing. I've seen them with Bernard King. This team, you take a look at the 99 finals and see who started for the Knicks. Obviously, Ewing was hurt, but the rest of the team, too, with all due respect to those legends that show up, this team is deeper and better.
1: Yeah.
2: I think.
1: I just think it's one of those series that the X factor, you know, the player that says, like,
2: right,
1: okay, these guys are going to do their thing or get clamped. What am I going to do? And I believe in OG like that.
2: And I think Castle could be that guy, and I think Cat could be that guy.
4: Yeah.
2: It's just, you know, you got Stockholm Syndrome. You just love your captor. Carl Anthony Towns.
1: Big bodega. Oh, man.
2: Don't all right, we'll hit game one on Thursday's show. NCW is
5: Sol Ruka.
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0: And away we go on this Wednesday. Mike Callow here with you, ESPN 630, the Sports Capital. You can also listen anytime on the ESPN 630 app. And we'll start off here with the Commanders here in just a little bit. Plus, NBA Finals getting underway tonight. Knicks, of course, versus the Spurs. I want to talk about the long-term outlook, especially on the Western Conference side of things. That one tips off at 8:30. For that one, we'll get into that in just a little bit. Stanley Cup Final got underway last night. Vegas Golden Knights, man. I'm not surprised they were able to withstand, and I walked myself into a pun, withstand the storm of the Hurricanes, who scored in the opening moments of the game yesterday in Raleigh. But as I said before we went into this series, Vegas has been here before. Carolina's got to be gripping it a little bit harder, and I'll jump into that coming up in just a little bit. Plus, I want to get into this at the top of the hour with the Commanders. How do they stack up not only against the East, but against the rest of the NFC? Talked about it yesterday a little bit, how the lack of aggression in terms of the roster is something that has hampered Adam Peters and this crew. And I asked the question of how do they stack up against their own division, plus the rest of the NFC? And what's realistic, honestly, if things were to go perfectly this season? We'll get into that coming up next hour. But to start the show off today, a presser I didn't get to was David Blau. And David Blau spoke with the media yesterday, and the quotes that really I don't want to say took Twitter by storm yesterday, but people were paying attention to were what Blau was kind of talking about with the foundation and building this offense.
1: Three things that directly correlate to winning are ball security, right? These guys taking care of the football, playing with good fundamentals, explosives, and then being good in situational football. So, that's what we preach on. That's what we teach on. Can we take care of the football? Can we be explosive? And can we score, call it, last couple minutes of the half and the last couple minutes of the game when we need it most?
0: Now, the good part about that, about, being good in clutch time there, is Jaden Daniels is one of the best quarterbacks, period, for the last 2 years, even though he was banged up last year, but 24 really demonstrated they're really good at that, right? That they're insanely good at, or he's insanely good at the clutch, having the clutch gene, whether that's the end of the first half, whether that's in the fourth quarter. That was something that was big in 24, was scoring before the half ended. They were very, very good on that, especially with the hurry-up offense, all that. That was something they thrived at. And so this does lean into kind of what Cliff Kingsbury was doing these last 2 years, where they would go hurry up because they knew that this offense was on tilt. Now, what it sounds like too about, ball security, stuff like that, is this team is kind of reminding you of, hey, before we entered in the last 2 weeks of OTAs, we were yelling at you and bashing you over the head of, we want to run the dang ball, right? So that was a thing and remains a thing. I think it will be. And so looking, at that and how it's going to settle out, this team is really, the funny part of, him saying ball security, but then also having explosive plays, is they need to be innovative on their offense. And you did hear about, I think it was Marcus Mariota, use the quote, turning your back on the defense, that we're going to try dictating what happens. And I made this comparison, I think last week at some point, of, the all-time greats are able to look at a defense, react to it, but also do a little bit of both, right? My favorite quarterback to watch pre-snap, honestly, should be everybody's quarterback to watch pre-snap, was Peyton Manning, right? Peyton Manning, they'd run that hurry-up offense, and he'd get to the line of scrimmage, and he'd take all 25 or 40 seconds, depending on when it was, to look at the defense, yell out a bunch of things, do the airplane motion, yell out everything that he yells out, and then he'd snap the ball with 2 seconds left and throw a dot to somebody. And not to say that, everybody does that. Peyton Manning's, probably the best regular season quarterback of all time. But I think I want more of that from Jaden Daniels. Now, I'm not saying he wasn't doing it before. We've seen him go up to the line, change the play, whatever. In fact, remember, 2 years ago, coming up on 2 years, that was the biggest thing that happened in that Jets game, where we got our first glimpse of Jaden on that Saturday afternoon. I remember it very vividly because that game started, and the Women's World Cup Championship game was also on at the same exact time. Not World Cup, Olympics, I think. I think it was the Olympics, not the World Cup, if I remember correctly. Yeah, that would be 2 years ago. Anyways, I say all of that to say that the big controversy or storyline was Jaden audibled out of whatever play it was and threw a dot to De'Ami Brown. Pretty sure it was De'Ami Brown, if I remember it correctly. And, you know, even Cliff jokingly said, hey, if it works, it works. Now, was he doing that as much the following year or even the next 2 years? I don't really know. I can't recall him vividly doing that. Now, he has gone on to suggest plays, and this is where I just want to push back a little bit of some of the reaction that I saw yesterday with Blau. Cliff Kingsbury, Marcus Mariota, Jaden Daniels, even Sam Hartman have said out loud how if they had an idea for a play, Cliff would, you know, be very open to that. And obviously, in some cases, put the play in the playbook. We talk about, too, how the Bengals Monday night game, the coming out party for Jaden Daniels, where he threw the dot to Terry, that was a, like, dial-it-up play. That if I remember correctly, Terry, like, couldn't get the play in or something like that, or Jaden couldn't get the play from Cliff that down or something, and they just went for it. And so, I wonder that, yes, Cliff was open to having a play thrown in here or there, but that maybe Jaden Daniels' instincts are so good that the team also said, thank you very much, Cliff. It's been nice. You know, I think you probably want to move on too. We want to go ahead and bring this into another direction because they want to entrust him with the offense. It's something I've been preaching over the last couple of weeks, that they are clearly loading Jaden Daniels' shoulders up with everything because they think, one, that they can handle it. Two, they trust his instincts and they trust his offensive prowess to kind of call through a game, right? What was the joke I said, you know, this week or last week where Peyton Manning, I forget who his offensive coordinator was, but he didn't do much. He would give Peyton like three suggested plays and Peyton might go to one of them. And I'm not here to say that David Blau's not going to do anything, but I think what this is it's more of a cohabitation situation. At least that's what I think is going to happen. And granted, you know, Dan Quinn's not here to call the offense. He's here to oversee, you know, the team. But I very well could see a possibility where this down the line just becomes his team in general. It wouldn't surprise me at all. Here's one more from David Blau on the building process of all of this.
1: There was construction of it, right? Back in, call it January, February, things that I had stored away from prior years. And then there was a whole deconstruction process of with the coaching staff and input from certain players, a lot of communication with Jaden along the way. And then you build it back up and, okay, in March and in April, you know, it's been a full process, call it from January until the players got their eyes on it for the first time on April 20th. And we kind of went from there and it's still evolving, right? This is a work in progress. It'd be foolish to say, hey, this is set in stone what we do. So we're going to continue to find the best avenues to put us in a position to succeed.
0: So on that building and then building up this offense and breaking it back down, I'm going to guess, because he talked about players there, Jaden was a part of that. And all the offensive players right away said, oh yeah, he's already got this. He's already got it on lockdown, essentially. This all goes back to why you drafted Jaden Daniels, that he was so good at learning and putting, you know, his nose back to the grind, so to speak. I throw this out there just to say this as well. And this is maybe just like total homer action coming out here, but I almost wonder this too. We talked about David Blau when he was hired, that he played in New Orleans for a hot sec, was with Ben Johnson for a little bit in Detroit, obviously learned under Cliff as well. Really good offensive minds, like modern NFL offenses, right? Where like Ben Johnson, his concepts are crazy. And he was similar to Cliff too, where he'll swipe a play here and there. But Ben Johnson is like the offensive genius right now, and he's not based off of the McVay tree, right? And so I think I'm missing a coach in there somewhere of who Blau ended up playing under. But what I'm getting at is the combined concepts. The only thing I can think of too, and like I said, maybe this sounds like a pure homer thing, is maybe they think Jayden Daniels is smart enough that he can handle a way more complicated offense than Cliff's offense. Could that be the case? That, you know, this isn't a knock on Cliff, but Jayden and Mariota picked it up pretty well. And in fact, in 24 at least, when the defense wasn't a sieve, you saw that they could execute that offense, right? You know, the joke was like, Mariota plays pretty well in this. Maybe they don't need Jayden. Like, there was that devil's advocate type of discussion happening some places. I don't think there was any weight behind it by any means. But maybe this is also the team going, if Jayden can handle a more complicated offense, give it to him. And maybe that also means throwing in a few different concepts that David Blau has played under. I also said he played under Ben Johnson, Cliff. There's someone else, too, that, like I said, I'm missing here, and I have it pulled up. But anyways, all that to be said, I think maybe this is also we're putting more on Jayden's plate because we can. And maybe there's also kind of an excitement under Jayden, too. I'm not saying the guy doesn't work hard, but maybe there's an excitement of, hey, you get a new offense here, and you're more excited to show up to work every day. I'm not saying he wasn't before. He's still the first guy in the building at 5 a.m. or whatever it is every single day. But maybe that's a part of this, too. That it's, hey, you're here all day. Help build the offense. Maybe that's what it is, too. A couple more here from Blau. One on the buy-in on all of this as well.
1: I really do feel like no hesitation from anybody. And not that that is surprising, but I think everybody has just full steam ahead, said, okay, we are, you know, we're locking the gates, we're going forward, and we're just going to be about what the vision is for this new system and what the 26 Commanders offense will look like.
2: Is that grasping it better by everybody, or is that just there's a determination, or what do you sort of...
1: You know, one of the expectations we talk about a lot is the just the ownership of it with regard to the players, just taking it, making it their own, and because this thing, you know, I'll stand up here and I'll tell you guys, like, we got 14 coaches and, you know, roughly 45 players on offense. This is a collaborative effort. Like, it'd be foolish of me to teach Marcus exactly how I see the zone read. But when Marcus shares his wisdom from his experience, it makes the group better. Same with Terry catching a fade or you know, different experiences. All of our coaches who have different experiences. So this is a collaborative effort, and the ownership aspect of it is what I've been really pleased of.
0: Yeah, and this is also something that helps with Jayden as well. I think him buying into this and then him hounding players a little bit also helps the buy-in here of, oh, if this guy is going all in, well, I have to do the same thing, right? This is just where I've also landed here since they've drafted Jayden Daniels, is that the best part about Jayden has been he is also a part of the culture shift, that he is a part of everyone else buying in again. It's something you've always had doubts with this team, with this franchise. I'll even bring it up to ownership because it's the same old, same old. You know, Bradley Beal, when he dropped the Wizards bra 3 or 4 years ago, whenever that was, that also just felt like a Washington bra with a couple of, with the, you know, the two downtrodden franchises being the Commanders and the Wizards at the time. And so that also helps here too. That's why also I hate the RG3 to Jayden comparison. RG3 really liked being a star, but he wasn't a star quarterback player. Jayden is. Here's one more, because I think one of the big things this week has been the talk about Terry. How Terry said out loud with Rich Eisen, hey, last year in the negotiations did affect my body. And one thing I'll say is Cliff Kingsbury mainly put Terry on the same side of the field, I think like literally 95% of the time. Here was Blau on using Terry.
1: You know, we may move him around a little bit more. You know, we'll do the things that he does well to try to put us in advantageous positions. So he's done an excellent job so far with handling what we've thrown at him, and then, you know, we're going to keep asking him to keep pushing the envelope to build on the great career he's already had, and then try to take another step.
3: I'm curious too on what you think about Antonio Williams and then maybe the receiver room in general.
1: Yeah, I've been really pleased with the entire receiver room. It's just You know, we talk about it like you're trying to build a basketball roster. Like, you don't want all guys who can do the same things. And Antonio's been great stepping in, learning the system. And he's made some plays out here, too, which has been exciting. And we feel really good with the pass catcher room and where we're at in the, you know, getting Traylon back and Diami and some of, you know, the acquisitions that we made there. So I feel really good about it.
0: I am trying not to put on my burgundy and rose or burgundy and gold colored glasses on, because they keep saying, oh, you know, we're comfortable with the room, whatever. And they're not going to say that anyways, but I'm just here to say, like, I need one more body in that room as well. Speaking of that, this is a good transition point. it did just come out that Brandon Ayuk now has a warrant out for his arrest for speeding in Northern Carolina, or Northern California, not Carolina, Northern California. So that came out a couple hours ago. I've said this time and time again. I don't trust Ayuk at this point. He hasn't played football in over a season at this point. And here it is. It is a misdemeanor charge of exhibition of speeding is what it is. And all I'll say here is I'm not surprised. Brandon Ayuk has been a walking red flag. I've also said the timing of whenever he gets released, you don't know. So if he gets released at the end of August, he's not playing for 2-3, maybe a month, right? That's my thought process on all of this. And one thing that I didn't get to with Ayuk was something that everyone was talking about, was at some point somebody looked at his Instagram. His wife, Jaden Daniels, and the Commanders are the only things he follows on Instagram. I get it. The modern athlete these days likes to send a message or, you know, send, you know, something off that. But walking red flag, man. Say it time and time again, especially in the DMV here. I think we can handle losing when we know there's good people behind the ship, right? We have smart decisions being made either by the players or the coaches, things like that. But when you get in this situation like Ayuk has, where he hasn't played in over a year, he's trying to get released. Teams can't get a hold of him. Now, granted, that could be a part of trying to get released from the Niners too, because he knows he's just going to sign with the Commanders. But even if you want to show the world this is where you roll, you don't. You don't. This is, you know what? I'll make the comparison with Ayuk in this. This is like the Jackson Dart stuff all over again. Jackson Dart, if you support Donald Trump and you're going to introduce him, oh, well, that's not endorsing him. No, it's kind of nuclear right now with politics in this country. That's where you land, and it's kind of just dumb to do so. You don't have to do it. Ayuk is the same way here. You don't have to just put on Instagram. You're only following your wife, the Commanders, and Jaden Daniels. Hell, man, go private. You don't even have to do all of that. But some players can't resist. Some people can't resist. I don't even want to put this on players. If you think he's going to be the savior of the wide receiver room, that's why I keep saying, go sign Diggs too, please. At least then you've got two guys. And Diggs, by the way, as much as we've talked about his off seasons and stuff like that, he hasn't been convicted of anything. He might be a little bit of a head case. What wide receivers aren't? I'll take his over Ayuk because he at least was on a Super Bowl team last year. I'll at least roll the dice on that. And I'll keep saying it time and time again. He's from the area. Wants to be on Washington at some point probably before he retires. So I look at all of that just to say, Ayuk, I'm not out on him because I think if you get him for cheap, who cares? And then you can cut them at the first sign of things going wrong. But, man, it's another not smart decision by him. Anyways, let's take a quick timeout. I want to jump into the NBA Finals and then the NHL Stanley Cup Final. We'll jump into all of that coming up next year. This is The Line Change. I'm Mike Callow on ESPN 630, and you can listen anytime on the ESPN 630 app.
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0: We start things off with the Nationals, who have already lost their series to the Marlins, a thorn in the Nats' side. Always, they are trying to salvage this series. They're tied 1-1 right now, end of the seventh inning. down at Nats Park. Nationals will then hit the road for a West Coast road swing as they take on the Diamondbacks, then the Giants over the next week. Over to the Orioles, back in action as well as they take on the Red Sox tonight. 6:45 first pitch, 6:10 pregame on these airwaves. Orioles next in action tomorrow, 1:35, a little afternoon baseball going on there. Orioles have already won their series against the Red Sox. Or have won one game of their series against the Red Sox. As I've talked about, NBA Finals Game 1 tonight, Knicks at the Spurs, tip at 8:30 for that one. Mike Caldo, ESPN 630, the Sports Capital.
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5: In the district, you will still find crash activity in the 3rd Street Tunnel southbound at the freeway. That is causing delays from New York Avenue. Several accidents in Virginia. One in Chantilly on 28 southbound at Route 50 has traffic slow through the area. In Thornburg, there is still a work zone. In Thornburg, there's an accident on 95 southbound before Mud Tavern Road. That blocks right lane and traffic is jammed from Plank Road. Also delays southbound from Lorton towards Woodbridge and some slowing in towards Dale City. And in Thornburg, the northbound lanes of Route 1 remain closed between Mud Tavern Road and Massaponic Church Road due to an accident at Roxbury Mill Road. I'm Michelle Murray. That's your traffic up to the minute.
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0: All right, welcome back. Mike Catlow back here with you. ESPN 630, the Sports Capital, and on the ESPN 630 app. And we, of course, had game one of the Stanley Cup final last night with the Vegas Golden Knights taking care of business 5-4. That was 3-3 heading into the third. Had a pretty good third period. And we'll get to that in just a little bit. But I got to talk NBA finals here because I always love the narrative chatter when it comes to the NBA. And I always make this joke about the association, too, that the drama off the court is always bigger than what's on the court. Now, I will say we have, you know, a downtrodden fan base and, you know, the Knicks remind me of a DC sports team, just the way things have gone for them. It's also a united front in that area where you've got really three hockey teams with the Islanders, the Rangers, of course, and then the Devils. In football, you have the Jets and the Giants. I would even toss in Buffalo there too, because, you know, even people all the way up there probably root for the Knicks too. Anyways, you also look at baseball between the Mets and the Yankees. Like, this is, you know, I'd say 99% of all the teams I just mentioned, everybody roots for the Knicks. And so you have that storyline heading in here, and they're clearly going to be the underdogs here. Like, I mean, I've said this, like, as much as I love the vibes here, I would talk myself back into whoever they're playing, whether that was OKC or the Spurs, that I would buy into, you know, whoever they were playing. And I've gotten all the way back to that point. For tonight, the Spurs are favored by 4.5. I'm taking the 4.5 anyways. On that front, I kind of have seen the chatter over the last couple of days of, oh, well, thank goodness, you know, the Spurs, they're not going to be the villains like OKC is. Like, we're all worried about OKC. And it's like, hold on a second, man. Like, Golden State, we could see was going to be a championship team once Steph Curry became the shooter that he was and Klay became the shooter that he was. And then they also had Draymond in the fold, too. Like, a very old school twist on the Splash Brothers, right? And they were a dynasty, and they turned into the villains. But they didn't turn into the villains until after they started dominating and had more than one championship. And then KD joined, and they were really the villains there, too. The thing is Steph Curry is really likable, so I do always throw that out there, that it's not as big as some of the other teams. But with OKC, they only won a title last year. Now, and I know they were the odds-on favorite to win again this year, and they dominated the regular season. But at the same time now, you've got Wemby there too. They're at least going to battle each other. And in fact, something that I was reading up on, and I'm sure you've seen it, the post, and it was on during the broadcast as well, is the Wemby versus Chet Holmgren saga. The lore behind that is crazy. That essentially you have Chet Holmgren, who's a tall, lanky, white dude who has been playing Wemby internationally since they were 17. What does Chet Holmgren do best? Being a big guy on the court, lanky, playing defense, whatever. And what happens? He goes up against a bigger dude in Wemby. And, like, just not is not good, essentially. And so there's that factor, and that's going to happen for a while. But you already had tabbed OKC as the, you know, quote-unquote villains. I don't know, man. I'm just here to tell you that maybe it's going to be the Spurs. And so what's wild is you have, I think, a majority of the country rooting for the Knicks because they don't want a championship to go back to the West. And they don't want this start to be, you know, of another Tim Duncan level run for the Spurs. To me, this is like the worst feeling as a fan, that the Spurs broke it all down. Popovich retires, or, you know, steps down, what, 2 years ago, 2 seasons ago? And now they're right back to it because they're a good organization. That's the worst feeling in the world, right? Last time the Spurs won a title was 2014. So sure, it's been a while. But that was the last time. I'm trying to see the conference title. So they made it in the conference title 2013 and 2014. Anyways, they get here with a guy, and this is where I will say the Spurs are about to be, I think, the villains over OKC. And I'll push back on that too. But they're about to put him the villains because of how Wemby is off the court too. If you haven't seen it, he's with monks in the offseason and has said out loud it's not about stacking money. And this is one thing that I've said, is that the problem with today's NBA is everybody's too friendly with each other. The problem with today's NBA is they all know each other. They're all buddies. There's not enough bad blood for me to believe that you care that much on the court, right? I say this about hockey all the time. When somebody gets dinged, the whole team steps in and jumps the other team, right? Usually. Not the Maple Leafs, apparently. But you know what I'm getting at here. Same thing in baseball, right? Guys don't like each other. Not all guys like everybody, right? Football, we have a mixed bag, to say the least. I think there are guys that don't like each other. Like, it's funny enough, I saw a joke where the Giants signed OBJ, and it was like, hey, Commanders, you want to go sign Josh Norman and run it back, right? Those two hated each other, right? The Cortland Finnegan, Andre Johnson rivalries, right? Like, we've seen this before. Hell, Marshawn Lattimore and A.J. Brown were going at it, right, a couple years ago. And so, when I say this about Wemby, it's a little bit like Giannis, too. The European players aren't here to be buddy-buddy with each other. And it's something that I've talked about, too, where, you know, the old head, so to speak, and, you know, Jordan was still playing when I was a kid. But the old heads always talk about Jordan and the dominance and all that, too. And then younger crowd, a lot of them still think that LeBron is the GOAT. And there's legitimate arguments, especially his longevity at this point. I'll hear you out on that. But one of the things that I've often talked about is when LeBron came in, LeBron wanted to be buddies with everybody. You know, people respected LeBron right away. And I'm not saying you didn't have to respect him, but we hear all of these stories about how MJ or Kobe, the other team says something or does something in a way that wakes them up and goes, oh, you want to play? You want to play today? And some crazy story happens where they dominate and all of a sudden they drop a bunch of points or, you know, go off in the fourth quarter, something like that. You don't hear those stories about LeBron that much. They're out there, but it's not the same as those two. Where, and especially, I remember hearing this too about with a player, this is when MJ was playing, where, you know, was going kind of hard at him, something like that, or might have said something, and the veteran on the bench went, hey, dude, shut up. Like, he's going to go after you at that point. And he did. Those stories are few and far between at this point. So what I'm getting at in this whole entire conversation is, be careful what you wish for with OKC not getting there, because they might not have a counter for Wemby at this point. Wemby's getting better. He's in what, year three right now? Like, that's unreal that they've turned it around that fast, right? And so I look at all of this to go, be careful what you wish for, because they might be the dominating franchise again. Now, the one thing that I will push back on all of this is that OKC still has a million draft picks. And so that is a tough pill to swallow too, that OKC could basically tab a player, you know, in the draft and go, all right, that's our Wemby killer right there. We're going to trade the farm for him, or trade a good amount for him. Because here is where it lies too, at least with OKC, is the market of everything now. Where the way the market is, nobody moves first round picks anymore. Second round picks are swaps for the most part. Like, the Wizards got AD and got Trae Young without giving up a significant asset. And so OKC can play the board here a little bit, because everyone's going to go, well, how else was I going to get some more picks? Stuff like that. So, pick your poison here. I think these two are going to be going at it for a long time. But I also think, to bring it to tonight, I think that's why everybody's going to be rooting against the West for a long time. So that's where it lands with me. I don't really have much of a rooting interest. I would love to see the Knicks do it. Don't get me wrong. but it feels like they're about to be the sacrificial lamb of Wemby, just going absolutely nuts. That's how it feels to me. Wembanyama's in his third season. And he already won unanimous defensive player of the year. He's already dominating play. And his foil in OKC, Chet Holmgren, he'd actively go out against. Good luck, man. Good luck to the rest of the league. That's why I kind of keep looking at all of this and going, man, you know, if the Wizards are turning it around next year, are they actually going to turn it around enough to win an NBA title with this guy in the league? Woof. At least the good part about it is they'll never have to, if they do play him, it's going to be in the finals. So he's got to still go through everybody. And I will say this, at least. That series went 7 games, but it was really weird how the games swung so much. And basically, I think it was games 3, 4, 5, and 6 that we had these blowouts happen. I think it's a big win that the Spurs are starting off at home and that the Knicks have been sitting at home. They've got to kind of turn it back on here. I think the Spurs are going to win big tonight. And then we'll see what the Knicks do on the other side, because they're actually playing positional basketball, and see if they have any kind of answer for Wemby. I mean, that's where it basically lands with me here. So we'll see. One other basketball thing I wanted to get to here. AJ DiBanista did a podcast with Gilbert Arenas. Now, there was a joking thing where he talked about, oh, if I go to Washington, I want number 3. And it was in a joking and jest manner. Well, Trae Young has number 3 here, and you got to have a pretty damn good reason for a guy named Trae to take number 3 from him. So good luck with that. That's not going to happen. Get a new number. You'll live. But now we have, a peek into the intelligence of AJ DiBanista from Gilbert. Because when Gilbert Arenas is correcting you on what's a city and what's a state, here's how this conversation went.
1: And the spotlight is coming to you. So if the spotlight is going to come to you, then I'm going to keep you home.
2: Because it's your Boston.
1: It's your city. No, Utah.
2: That's not home.
1: It's not home for you, but it's been home for the last few years. Right. And that is your city right now. Right? So
2: Utah's also not a city, by the way.
1: What is it?
3: Salt Lake City.
2: A state.
1: What do they call it?
2: What are they Utah?
1: I'm just being honest. We didn't pay attention to Utah, so that's different.
3: You know what I mean? Salt Lake City was the city that you played in when you played against the Utah Jazz.
1: It was?
3: And then BYU's in Provo.
2: You got to be Charleston.
1: It was just one of those.
0: So AJ DiBanista has to correct him. The way I read this clip, the way I thought it was the other way around. All right, I'm not as worried about this one. Either way, DiBanista did this interview. Came off fine. Like, once again, DiBanista no-sold the Wizards getting the number 1 overall pick a couple weeks ago when it happened. And I thought that was completely okay. Like, nobody has any reaction to anything. I'm telling you, once again, does he actually want to not be the first overall pick? Like, good luck telling a player that he doesn't want to be that. Anyways. Gilbert Arenas, get a geography lesson. Take a timeout. We'll jump into hockey coming up next year. This is The Line Change. I'm Mike Gallo on ESPN 630, the ESPN 630 app.
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5: There's still crash activity on 95 southbound before Mud Tavern Road in the right lane. That has traffic jam from Plank Road, but also heavy southbound between Lorton and Woodbridge. And from Dumfries heading in towards Quantico, northbound side is heavy through the Woodbridge area, and again from Lorton heading in towards Newington. In the district, still the crash to watch out for. Southbound in the 3rd Street Tunnel at the freeway, that has traffic jam from New York Avenue. Northbound in the tunnel, traffic is heavy from D Street to New York Avenue. And in the Anacostia Freeway, DC 295 northbound, that is slow between the 11th Street Bridge and Eastern Avenue. Southbound heavy from Burroughs Avenue towards East Capitol Street. I'm Michelle Murray. That's your traffic up to the minute.
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18: 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Because the best way to fight against blinding diseases is to fight together. And for Beverly, winning the fight means focusing on what's clear.

All right, welcome back. Mike Hallow back here with you, ESPN 630, the Sports Capital, and on the ESPN 630 app. I want to jump into the Stanley Cup final here for a little bit. I didn't preview this, but my sentiments have basically come through, at least in the first game yesterday. I will say, excellent first game. Neither team really felt like they were in control. At least I felt that way about the Golden Knights and the Hurricanes. And then, you know, the Hurricanes getting off to a great start, scoring that first goal, unloading the crowd there, so to speak. It was a great game, but I'm not surprised that the Golden Knights were the ones to come out on top in a game that's basically a toss-up or a pick-em. The comparison for these current Carolina Hurricanes and the Capitals during the Alex Ovechkin era are parallels right now. I know the Hurricanes have made it deeper, faster than the Capitals did, but the expectation on them every single year is so immense. It's not unlike when the Caps, they were constantly hitting those President Trophy type numbers, constantly being the number one power ranked team, and then getting bounced in the first or second round by whoever. But this is where, you know, veteran clubs, where if you're the Knights, this is your third Stanley Cup final since your inception in the 17-18 season. So here it is. In 8 years, your first 8 years, you've been there three times. You know what it takes to win because you've won one. You obviously lost one against Washington. And this is just where the X factor comes in for me, especially in the NHL, where it's a toss-up. I go with the more experienced team. That's where it lands with me. So, on all of that, not surprised that Vegas took game one. Going into a tied third period, I'm taking Vegas every single time, is where it lands with me. Obviously, I just talked about how the game started off really well, how the Hurricanes went and scored. How about this? This is a little bit odd. In Indianapolis, there was no broadcaster audio. Listen to just how this sounded. And I know it's radio here, but listen to this, how this sounded comparatively with someone calling the goal.

I mean, how sick is that? I've said this time and time again, and I get it. Like, obviously, my friend John Walton calls games on the radio. Friend Brim Weinstein calls Commanders games on the radio. Love Charlie and Dave with the Nats. Love sports in general. And love announcing in general. Not here to, like, take this away from anything. But I've said it for a while. There needs to be an alternative feed

0: You can get it sponsored. I think also you could ask people to pay for it. There should be an alternate feed where, and maybe there's different advertising on it too. You can flash ads on the bottom or whatever. But sometimes it should just be an option. Because I also say this too. I say this as somebody that is, you know, usually when it comes to big games, I like to watch them by myself instead of, you know, out or whatever. But I say this, that sometimes you are in a social setting and you don't want the announcers on. I have the type of brain, the type of ADHD brain, where I have one ear listening to everything at all at once. And I'd rather just have no sound than that. But if that was the case, I'd enjoy that. I think that'd be good. So, anyways, I just thought that was a really cool moment there on that one. Game two for the Stanley Cup Final, because they do get into a rhythm with this, will be tomorrow, game two in Carolina there. Vegas already getting, you know, home ice advantage with the win last night. So good for Vegas on that. As I said, I don't believe in Carolina. Carolina and the Knicks are the same to me. Good job getting there. I don't believe you'll have what it takes to take down your opponent. What I will say is this too, with last night being 5-4, neither goaltender gives me faith here. So I will say, if one of them can steal a game, that might be the difference here too. So we'll see on that. With Vegas too, I'm seeing this now just mainly because it's getting out in the spotlight. Like, they signed Carter Hart, the goalie from formerly of the Eagles, or not the Eagles, from the Flyers. He has this controversy with Team Canada. Go look into that. It is a reason why I don't particularly like the Knights either. But that's also a storyline here as well, because apparently the Hurricanes fans were giving it to him yesterday. So that's just another factor on all of this. So we'll see what happens with game two coming up tomorrow. Fun start, though, with last night's game. All right, we'll take a quick timeout. NFL at 4 coming up next here for the Commanders. This new offense, let's just say things go perfectly. How do they stack up against the NFC East and the rest of the NFC, especially with what the Rams just did as well? Talk about all that coming up next year. This is The Line Change. I'm Mike Gallo on ESPN 630 and the ESPN 630 app.
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0: We start things off with the Nationals taking on the Marlins, and it looks like the Marlins are going to sweep the Nats. It's now 4-1 in the top of the ninth inning. Marlins scored two runs in the top of the eighth, one run in the top of the ninth already. Still the top of the ninth right now. Nationals will then head out on the West Coast for a three-game set against the Diamondbacks, followed up by a three-game set against the Giants. Over to the Orioles, already one win under their belts against the Red Sox, trying to take the series tonight. A 6:45 first pitch, 6:10 pregame on these airwaves. Chris Bassett going for the O's, Peyton Toll going for the Red Sox. Then afternoon baseball tomorrow as they go off at 1:35 with a 1 o'clock pregame on these airwaves. ESPN 630 weather, 83 and sunny right now. 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
2: So going traffic in the district outbound on New York Avenue between the Brentwood Parkway and Bladensburg Road. In the 3rd Street Tunnel, the accident cleared southbound, but traffic still slow from D Street to the freeway. Northbound is heavy from D Street towards New York Avenue. And you will find delays on DC 295 northbound between the 11th Street Bridge and Eastern Avenue. Southbound is slow from Burroughs Avenue towards East Capitol Street. And delays continue on 295 southbound between South Capitol Street and the Beltway. Slow going traffic right now on 95 southbound from Newington to Woodbridge and from Plank Road towards Mud Tavern Road, where a crash is still in the right lane. I'm Michelle Murray. That's your traffic up to the minute.
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0: All right, welcome back. Mike Callow back here with you, ESPN 630, the Sports Capital, and on the ESPN 630 app. Let me start off with some news here before I jump into the Commanders here real quick. There was some news that just hit over the last hour that Micah Parsons targeting a return in mid-October. If you remember, Parsons went down closer towards the back half of last year, out for the year, and now is going to come back in mid-October. I mean, whew, that's got to be rough for the Packers, for how much you gave up for Micah Parsons, for him to, you know, get hurt and the timing of it all. I mean, granted, if he comes back healthy, he's going to be one of the best, right? But that is, that's rough news. I'm trying to remember. Yeah, week 15 is when he got hurt. He got hurt against the Broncos. So December 14th is when he got hurt. Man. It's also, I'm not trying to say here that there must have been a setback or something like that, but let's just do the math in our head. December, so he gets hurt in December. January, February, March, April, May, June, July, August, September, October. That is 10 months. So I guess what we're getting at here is things have not gone perfectly. They're calling it a 9-month rehabilitation process. So that means, I guess, by month 9, he should be getting back to football activity, stuff like that. Okay, that does sound about right. All right, I stand corrected on that front. He says he's extremely happy with where he's at 5 months in. The goal has always been not right now, but longevity with my career. We have a pretty strong 9-month no football rule. I find this interesting because, I don't know, and not to sound like a curmudgeon, but I watched Adrian Peterson have a complete knee tear in person against the then Redskins. Late. That was literally, I think, Christmas Day that happened. Or Christmas Eve. I forget which one. I watched that happen, and he was back ready to go by the following season. And I just toss out there, like, maybe this is a part of the reason why the Cowboys traded him. Maybe he's not all in on pushing himself as much. I'm just throwing it out there as speculation. When he's on the field, he's great. Don't get me wrong. But maybe that buy-in, maybe hitting that rehab way harder, maybe he's not doing that. I don't know. I'm just speculating on that front. I don't want to sound like I'm Skip Bayless or, you know, Stephen A. over here. But I just thought that was an odd one. Could also just be realistic expectations, too, of, hey, he has had some problems before. This is going to be, you know, a stronger rehab, maybe comes back stronger, and they hope that it helps any, you know, injuries in the future. Maybe that's the way it lands on that front. So anyways, everyone's kind of circling this. Green Bay does host the Bears in week 5, and that's probably where they're going to circle up in terms of where he does end up coming back. So we'll see on that. Now, after the Myles Garrett trade and the A.J. Brown trade, Bleacher Report did their new power rankings with both of those teams at the top now. Now, it's worth noting, the Seahawks were number 1, and then it went to the Rams, and then to the Patriots. So, the Seahawks got moved down to number 3, Rams at number 1, Patriots at number 2. Broncos 4, Bills 5, Texans 6. I will say, makes me feel pretty good that all those AFC teams have to beat each other up. And the Rams and the Seahawks, and by the way, the 7th team is the Niners, are all in the same division. So, if there was a time to be worried about that, you know, at length, at least you know they're all going to beat each other up. Here's how the rest of it goes. Bears at number 8. I think that's surprising. Eagles at 9, Jacksonville at 10, Chargers at 11, Packers at 12, Lions at 13, Ravens at 14. I think that's absurd. 15 for the Bucks, 16 for the Chiefs, 17 against the Cowboys, 18 against the Panthers, 19 for the Bengals, 20 against the Steelers, 21 against the Colts, 22 against the Saints, 23 for the Vikings, 24 for the Falcons, 25 for the Raiders, 26 for the Commanders. Now, I get it. I get that Washington to the national people doesn't look as strong as they did, and they're looking at the record from last year. And I get that. But I'm legitimately offended that the Raiders slot in above the Commanders. Are you kidding me with that? By the way, after the Commanders, Giants, Titans, Jets, Cardinals, Dolphins, Browns. They do not belong in that tier. I'm sorry, they just don't. They were banged up last year. Most importantly, their quarterback was banged up last year. New coordinators drafted the top linebacker in the draft. Had a good free agency. Who knows if they all work out? We all know that not every single one of them is going to work out, but you know that not all of them are going to fail either. I don't know. I'm offended that they're that low. And so I want to say this too. Let's just go off the quarterbacks alone. Let's say Jaden Daniels, and as I said, if he's perfectly healthy, where do they stack up? If he's perfectly healthy, he is better than Mendoza. He's better than any quarterback the Falcons have. Better than any quarterback the Vikings have. Better than the Saints. Definitely better than the Colts. Better than the Steelers. The one where I ask the question is the Bengals. Okay. That's fine. Bengals historically, though, kind of bad there. Definitely better than the Panthers. I know the Panthers made the playoffs last year, but the South is weak as hell. The Chiefs at 16 is kind of crazy, but I will say we don't know what Mahomes' status is going to be. And I think that's a valid question there. Bucks at 15, willing to hear that one out. Ravens at 14 is a little wild. I think they should be a little bit higher. And so I don't know if this is Bleacher Report trying to get people to just talk about this list, but here's what I'll say here. Rams, Patriots, Seahawks, Broncos, Bills, Texans, Niners. I'm fine with those top set, with that top seven. It's after that that I've got some major questions. Bears at 8. I don't know about that one, Chief. Eagles at 9. Jags at 10. I'd pop the Ravens up to maybe 10 and put the Eagles back up to 9. Because I do think you have to have the factor here with the Eagles that Jalen Hurts plays better without A.J. Brown. I think that's a possibility. Like, it sounds crazy, but, like, let's be honest. We've seen crazier things happen in the league. So, if we just go off of what I'm going to say, and that we pop the Commanders up to, let's pop them up to 18. And I'll keep the Cowboys at 17. I really like their offseason, and I think they could be way better than that. But the teams ahead of them would be the Cowboys, the Chiefs, the Bucks, the Ravens, the Lions, Packers, Chargers, Jags. Eagles before, and the Bears, and even before we get to the upper tier of that. Do we think that Jaden Daniels is good enough to overcome a lot of those other teams? I say yes, actually. I really do. Now, I know the schedule is going to be a bitch for the Commanders this year. You know, I thought last year's was hard. This one's way harder. You know, the one thing in 24 that I always said, though, was that they would kill the bad teams. And they played a lot of them that year. Won 11 games, as I said. You know, really fun year. It was 11 or 12, 12 games. I mean, they won 12 games. Anyways. Just looking at who's ahead of them, though, I can't believe the disrespect that they're that low. You know? And it's going to be so funny because everyone's going, yeah, of course they're killing teams with Jaden Daniels. But nobody's really talking about them in that light. And I've said it on here. I've said it on other podcasts. The defense was so bad last year. Do you think they're going to be that bad again? I don't. Even if they turn back to 24, they'll at least be, what, 20th? Something like that? Like, that's where it lands with me. So let's see. And if Jaden is perfectly healthy and things go great, they're popping up into that next tier. They have to. There's no other way around it. And the other side of this as well is if the defense just plays good enough, as we've been yelling and screaming about, this will also be something where it's going to help carry them. Because I think that was the biggest travesty about last year. And why last year? Like, I've watched a lot of bad football in my life. But last year sucked because the defense was just so bad that then the offense didn't even get a fair shake. at what was going on. Like how many times the offense was down multiple scores going into the second quarter was kind of unreal. So I look at all of that just to say, and you know, to point out, it can't get much worse. And I just feel like with this buy-in and the energy, there's more 2024 energy this time around than what was happening last year. So we'll see on that front. Anyways, the way things stack up, they're going to be chasing the Eagles and the Cowboys. You got to stave off the Giants here. And the Giants are interesting because I think everybody's, you know, tabbing Harbaugh to improve things there. How fast will he improve? I don't know. But if Malik Nabers goes down, they might have the worst wide receiver room in the entire league. Like, yeah, you signed OBJ. No one cares, really. Good luck with all that. And, you know, the chatter already that, oh, Harbaugh's practices might be hard enough that that's what's caused those wide receiver injuries. Can't deny that one, man. And signing those veteran wide receivers, the ones that the Ravens probably would have liked to re-sign. I'm just saying, if I'm a Giants fan, I'm worried about Harbaugh. That's all. It remains to be seen. But I'm worried about that, especially because you gave up, you know, such a massive contract for him. Not that you care or whatever, but just saying, good luck with that. Especially in a league where the young head coaches can get it done and you decided to go to the, you know, older presence. Good luck. Good luck. That's all I've got to say about that one. Anyways, next up, revisiting the Myles Garrett trade to L.A. Lewis Riddick said or talked about this, about the Browns reset. I've been talking about this too. Now the Browns, I think last year was really they were trying to reset. And now that you can get under, you know, out from under the Watson contract after this year, the reset is here, but they still have to play through the season.
1: Teams that are always caught in this state of, you know, their evolution, so to speak, or their growth, which is they're always seeming to reset, rebuild, trying to restock the cupboards, gain draft picks, sell hope, push it off till next year. This is what they do. Eventually, they get their they take their best player because they're going to hit on somebody because they're always drafting high. So they're going to get somebody that has unique skills. And eventually, they're going to wind up trading them away to reset it for the next coach, the next coach, the next coach, the next coach. So am I shocked? No. We sat across from Myles Garrett 2 years ago, I think, for a Week 18 game out in Baltimore where this was when he, you know, he said going into the offseason he was going to have a talk with Stefanski and the group there and you know, and kind of like try to figure out like where the organization was headed. And you could just tell like Myles was, he had done everything he could do individually. And he was just looking for team success. But Cleveland was steadfast in that they weren't going to trade him because he's one of the best players in the league. And Jim Schwartz, you know, and Myles, you know, they obviously have been super productive. Well, Schwartz's gone. Myles is gone. Cleveland has a bunch of draft picks again, and they're selling hope again. That's this kind of like, that's the cycle they're in.
2: I'll give you Aaron Donald in his prime, Myles Garrett in his prime.
1: Ooh-wee. Man. You know what? You know I'm going to go with Aaron, but I'm going to go with Aaron for this reason. You remember Jerry Gray, the old Texas defensive back and played for the Rams, and he's a good friend of mine, coached in Washington when I was there. He said, look, if you give me the choice between a guy who can create unique transcendent pressure on the interior or a guy who can do it on the exterior, I'm taking the guy on the interior because that's the shorter distance that he has to go to get to the quarterback and really disrupt things. So I'm going with Aaron.
0: There was Lewis Riddick with Dan Patrick. To piggyback off that as well, you know, they are reiterating, that he didn't ask for a trade, Garrett. That this was not something that he was forcing or anything like that. And so I believe him on that front. Like, I think Garrett, he talks about that game a couple years ago where they're, you know, he says he's done everything again. They did hand him a massive contract. They handed him a contract of the, you know, the largest contract for a non-quarterback at the time. And I believe him on that. So, I look at it from that perspective of maybe the Browns too were also going, blow us away. And I've talked about it all week here. The Browns got an absolute effing haul for him. The fact that they were not interested in trading for him and the Rams just kept calling him back, that's got to be the best feeling for a team that isn't trying to negotiate for a player. And they're probably, you know, sitting there going, you know what? Let's just see how often they keep calling back. Let's just see what they keep offering us. And once it sounded like the Browns were basically saying, hey, look, we need a player here, and they call back with Jared Verse, my God, man. How could you not make that trade? Like, and I know some of the sentiment over the last couple of days has been, oh, it's the Browns. Like, of course they traded him. Look, man, sometimes you just make a trade because they offer you so much. Like, that was always the really funny part, just for perspective on, like, a team nobody likes, but everyone wants to make a trade. That was my perspective on the Bradley Beal trade. Like, when it finally happened, it was for a boatload of second-round picks and a first-round pick swap, if I remember correctly, in one of the first rounds. And I remember going, well, that one kind of sucked. But every time you got the trade proposal, it was like, that's what you guys are going to give up for Bradley Beal? The only player the Wizards have, you know, anything to root for? Right? It was like, good luck with that. Good luck with making that trade happen. And it never did. This is a trade where not even Madden, I think, would let you make this trade. Actually, I think if someone did try it, they tried giving up two first-round picks for Myles Garrett, and they wouldn't let it happen. Look, first, a second, and a third, and a Pro Bowl player. I don't know, man. That's good enough for me. And you're wasting away at least the next 2 years. This is very, you know what it is? This is a very Juan Soto-ish type trade. Now, granted, Soto had 2 years left of team control, or 3 years, three postseason runs, as Mike Rizzo said. And the team, for all intents and purposes, wasn't going to compete because their farm system was an absolute joke, right? And I've always said this about the Juan Soto trade, that the biggest, you know, organizational failure that had to be acknowledged there was we were so bad, we had to let go of a generational talent. Right? And of course, in 2026 now, it's paying dividends. James Wood and CJ Abrams are atop the offensive war rankings, right? And they not only have two of the best players, but the two best offensive players this year in the MLB, right? And so you could make that argument that the Padres gave up Mackenzie Gore, a ready starting pitcher, a CJ Abrams, a near ready player, and then James Wood, a soon-to-be ready-made player. And there was also a fourth player. I think it was a pitcher. His name is escaping right now. That was also like an 18-year-old. And you go, all right, you're giving me basically an extra first-round pick every single year with players that should be coming up and developing. Granted, they, of course, brought up CJ and Mackenzie Gore basically right away. And then James Wood came up the following year. But I say all this to say, sometimes your organization is just in a bad place and you have to move on if the compensation is there. And it was. It was. I also can't remember who the first baseman they got in that trade to that they just like tossed in. That was a funny one. I can't remember who that was. Anyways, it's a little bit like that. Sometimes your organization has failed itself. And what I'm getting at here is, here we are in 2026. Soto went from the Padres to the Yankees to then signing a long-term deal with the Mets. And you look at what the Nats did in that time frame, they continued to suck. So you would have been watching Juan Soto on a terrible team, and then he would have probably walked eventually anyways, right? So sometimes you have to just get what you can. And that's what the Browns are doing here. And I think that's okay. I respect organizations that take a hard look in the mirror and go, this isn't going to work. How can we kick this value down the line? Because we've seen it now in all sports now. It's not only about the players on the field, the analytics behind it, a lot of it too, and what we've learned as teams are being ran into the ground in multiple sports, is it's asset management. How do you manage the assets that you have, including players that are ready-made and future Hall of Famers? Because that's what Myles Garrett is. He's a future Hall of Famer. right? Hall of Famer to me is always somebody that is the most dominant at their position for an extended period of time. That's what he is right now. The crazy thing was Adam Schefter talking about how they were trying to get Myles Garrett right after the Super Bowl last time around, and the Browns weren't budging on it. Les Snead, the GM, joined Pat McAfee earlier today to talk about it.
3: Match quickly here. How long has this been in the works for you? And when did you decide that Myles Garrett was the one that you thought would be a great Ram or a great addition and make a massive trade for?
4: Well, it's interesting. I think when you watch someone like Myles from afar during his career, there's an element like, oh, that would be a nice addition to the Rams. Usually that's just something that's not going to happen. But when they adjusted the contract, when Cleveland made the adjustment to his contract in March, and they pushed that bonus instead of paying him then into right before the season in August. Right. There was that. I don't know if that was a signal, but to us, there was an element of like, oh, the alarm went off. Maybe we should check in with the Cleveland Browns. And Andrew and I have a good relationship. I love talking football with him. And again, Myles is going to be on the Cleveland Browns Mount Rushmore when it's all said and done. He's just one of those type players. It's, you know, whoever their Mount Rushmore is, he's on it. And they, you know, from the beginning, they were, you know what, it's better for Myles Garrett to be a Cleveland Brown than a Los Angeles Ram. But probably in an element, hey, you know what, you said no, but let's keep knocking. and a lot of it has to do with the relationship with Andrew and I, because we can talk about Myles and a trade, but we can also talk about other things, you know, the big picture parts of football and our jobs. So keep knocking on the door is the moral to the story.
0: So, and this is why, like, Les Snead, man, it has been an absolute masterclass of how he's run the Rams, right? He says out loud, F them picks. They win a Super Bowl at home. Super Bowl rolls back around. Their ownership probably was like, that was really fun. Let's try to do it again. And they might. Right? That's the funny part. I think what was funny was when they won the Super Bowl last time, I think they had to take the away team's locker room, if I remember correctly, or they had to like work out a deal with the Bengals at the time. Anyways, just an interesting wrinkle for that one. So, like I said, the Les Snead stuff is just, it's ridiculous how they've done it every which way. You know, we talk about really good organizations in football, but the Rams are the masterclass of all of it. The fact that they were a game away from the Super Bowl last year, they won a Super Bowl 4 years ago, they're the odds-on favorite this year, and they haven't had a first-round pick in 10 years, and the first-round pick that they made with Jared Verse, they trade him? How does this happen? Teams that get really good first-round picks, top five picks, continuously suck. Ask the Giants about that, right? Continuously suck. And then here's the Rams going, yeah, we're good enough. We're fine. I have to ask somebody out there. I wonder if this is an ego situation too, where do they pay money up front and this helps them out? I got to ask that because I'm at the point now where it's unreal how good they are with putting their roster together. And that being said, I go all of this to say, I don't even mention Sean McVay, where he is, you know, the masterclass offensive mind as well. So we'll see. Here's the other side of this too. I played the clip yesterday of Chris Long talking about Aaron Donald. Apparently it is a legitimate storyline at this point.
5: Starting to get little feelings, hearing little nibbles, little whispers, little social media posts, little stuff that people are saying to me that Aaron Donald might be considering coming back to the Rams.
6: Well, he posted a workout video yesterday, and he looks like he could go out there and wreak havoc tomorrow without any question. And the Rams already are known for the fearsome foursome. If Aaron Donald wanted to come back, they'd have the terrible twosome right away with Aaron Donald and Myles Garrett.
7: Yes.
6: Now, here's where it's at. Again, we could talk about this, and I brought up the idea to the Rams yesterday, and they said right now they've spent all their money. They've allocated it to Trent McDuffie, who became the highest paid cornerback in football. Myles Garrett is being paid on a four-year, $160 million contract that he's going to rework to more favorable terms for the Rams. but they're paying an awful lot of money. Another team called and asked me yesterday, could the Rams sign Aaron Donald? And I said, they're out of money. And he said, in this league, you can always find money. And it reminded me of what the teams said when they were calling me in late March, when they said, the Browns are trading Myles Garrett. And the Browns said, we're not trading Myles Garrett. Teams say the Rams might now make a run at Aaron Donald. We can't afford Aaron Donald. Well, again, I wouldn't say there's a 0% chance of happening. I don't put a high degree of probability on it happening, but I'm not ready to just write it off and say, this is absolutely not going to happen.
0: So he says, oh, they're out of money. Okay, I don't know what the vet minimum is for a guy like Donald. And let's be clear here, too. If Donald comes back, sure, they're going to have to pay him. But I don't think he's going to demand some like $20 million defensive tackle deal. He's retired, for crying out loud. Who knows what's left? I'll say this too as well. If I'm the Rams too, I remain in dialogue with Donald too, because I remember talking with former NFL players, and you hear about this all the time as well. These players, these older guys, these veterans, a lot of times they're like, I just don't want to go through that training camp grind. And granted, the grind isn't what it used to be, but it's still a time sink, right? You're in camp for a month, then preseason starts, you're traveling with the team. It starts up and there's no way to stop it, essentially. But like, what if the Rams just said to Donald, hey, sit tight, stay in shape, and we're going to sign you the week before the season starts, something like that. That could be a possibility here. And that way you also give them the time too of like, hey, if at any point you really are feeling like you want to stay retired, just tell us. That's how I feel about it. But man, if they get Donald, and as I said, Donald's probably better than any defensive lineman on this team in Washington. Insane. Absolutely insane. All right, we'll take a timeout. This is The Line Change. I'm Mike Gallo on ESPN 630 and the ESPN 630 app.
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0: We start things off with the Nationals swept at home by the Marlins as they just lost 4-1, giving up three runs in the eighth and ninth innings to Miami. Marlins were coming off being swept by Philly in Philadelphia. So Nationals, they now fall to 31-32. They go below 500. They now hit the West Coast, a three-game set against the Diamondbacks, followed up by a three-game set against the Giants before they then return home for a six-game homestand. Over to the Orioles in action tonight right here on ESPN 630, a 6:45 first pitch, 6:10 pregame on these airwaves. Chris Bassett going for the O's. Red Sox sending out Peyton Toll. Orioles started off the series with a win yesterday at Fenway. ESPN 630 weather, 83 and sunny right now in the district. Mike Callow, ESPN 630, the sports capital.
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8: In Spotsylvania, there is still an accident on 95 southbound before Mud Tavern Road, blocking the right lane. Traffic is jammed from Plank Road and also delays southbound from Lorton towards Woodbridge and from Dale City towards Quantico. Now, in Fredericksburg, there is an accident on eastbound 3 at 95 with two right lanes blocked, and that is traffic jammed from Salem Church Road. In Prince George's County, there is crash activity on Naylor Road at Branch Avenue. Use caution there. BW Parkway in Riverdale is slow northbound between 410 and the Beltway and between Nassau Goddard and 197 headed through Greenbelt. And DC 295 jams up northbound between the 11th Street Bridge and Eastern Avenue. I'm Michelle Murray. That's your traffic up to the minute.
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0: All right, welcome back. Mike Callow back here with you, ESPN 630, the Sports Capital, and on the ESPN 630 app. Obviously, the NBA Finals are coming up tonight. I wanted to play this today. I heard Andy with it this morning. As I mentioned last hour, be careful what you wish for with the Spurs possibly being the villains or non-villains, depending on who you're rooting for, obviously. But being the, you know, the saviors of beating OKC. Because Wemby's just a different animal, it seems, at this point. He sat down with Malika Andrews. Here was that interview and came away from this one. I don't know. I'm a big fan. That's all I'm getting at. I like the ruthlessness of some of these European players. As I said, the LeBron effect doesn't seem to affect them that much. Here's the interview.
1: You're the youngest team to make the NBA Finals since 1977.
2: Really?
1: What is so special about this group?
2: What's special about this group? For any team, the individuals, we got some great individuals, whether it's in the staff or in the team. And I would say the relentlessness and the lack of experience is a strength of us.
1: What do you mean by strength?
2: Because we don't know. We can do impossible stuff because we don't know it's impossible.
1: Hmm. I like that way of thinking about it. Mm-hmm. And as much as you talk about the inexperience in some ways of this team, there's experience up and down this organization. Yeah. And that probably starts with Greg Popovich.
2: Let me separate.
1: What has he told you about this stage?
2: about the finals? Nothing really yet. But he's talked to us all through every game of every series. And he's been our guiding force, really, through loss and wins. Mm.
1: Mm-hmm. I think the common sentiment, Victor, in the NBA is be patient. You'll get there eventually, but first you have to go through it before you get to the mountaintop.
2: Yeah.
1: You gave me a look like you don't think that that's true.
2: I agree to be patient, but just to some extent. I think being impatient can be a virtue at times because all those greats, you know, they have been impatient. And if you're impatient 10 times, you know, yeah, maybe 9 times you're just going to be impatient, but maybe that one time it's going to make you do something that you were not supposed to do, make you play over your level, make you overachieve. And I think that's the difference maker between good and great.
1: I actually agree with that. I think that that's a necessary ingredient that separates the good
2: Absolutely.
1: From the excellent.
2: I mean, when has one of the greats been patient or content with falling short?
1: Do you want to count yourself eventually with those greats?
2: Of course, it's the goal.
1: Yeah. But you said after you won the West, I want to win so bad, it's like my life depends on it.
2: Mm-hmm.
1: Why has winning become your oxygen? Why do you need to do it now?
2: I don't know the why. Some things I just can't explain. But really, my whole life revolves around basketball and has for years and years, so it makes sense.
1: You're coming off a grueling 7-game series where you had to knock off, punch out the defending champions.
2: Mm-hmm.
1: I know this is a different team, but how does that prepare you for the NBA Finals and the Knicks?
2: I think playing the defending champs is the best preparation you can get. OKC is probably the team that is the most confident and the strongest in its identity. Mm-hmm. And that pushes you to really to the extent of what you can do in terms of preparation and execution.
1: The most confident in their identity.
2: Yeah.
1: Does that strengthen your identity as a group?
2: Yes. Going through 7-game series definitely strengthens our identity and proves that we have a strong identity. You can't win a seven-game series against the defending champs by random chance.
1: Mm. Mm. Yeah, it's not by accident.
2: No.
1: So give me your first impressions of the New York Knicks, because this is a very different Knicks team than we saw in the regular season.
2: Absolutely. I mean, they're much better. They're much better than they've been. And it's a team of experienced guys. I don't think any of them has played in the finals. This team of guys, I know Anunoby was on the Toronto team, but I think he was hurt mm-hmm. in the finals. It's a team of guys that have been trying and willing and sacrificing a lot to try to get to the finals over the years. And now they're here and they're not gonna make it anything easy.
1: Mm. Neither are you.
2: No.
1: That's what's going to make this an excellent series. I want to ask you a tactical question, if I could. In the regular season, we saw you sort of playing the roaming off of Josh Hart role a little bit here. The Cavaliers tried that in the Eastern Conference Finals, and Josh Hart made them pay. What do you think of that strategy now?
2: What do you think of that strategy now? I think teams figure out, teams anticipate a lot. And I think my staff is on top of things.
1: You said, I'm going to put in a call and I'm going to do a little bit. Anything else that you can tell me?
2: No.
1: I will accept that. Let's go back to something interesting you said, Victor. Yeah. We were talking about the greats and how greats aren't patient. And you and I, when we last spoke in December, you told me that the advice that stuck with you the most from Hakeem Olajuwon was, if you are good enough, you don't have to wait to win. How does that resonate with you differently now that we are about to begin the NBA Finals?
2: It kind of grew and grew in my mind because it's... The truth is such a simple advice, but sometimes you don't have to overthink it. If we're really like this, let's win now.
1: Who do you want to win for?
2: My first answer would be myself. I think it doesn't get more complicated than that.
1: There's been so much made. I think we like to make a lot of. You go to the Shaolin Temple, you work out with Hakeem Olajuwon. We see these videos of you doing these underwater nautical workouts.
2: Yeah.
1: Now that you're here, what if that has actually given you an edge? Do we over-assign that?
2: By we, what do you mean? The media? The public? Maybe a little bit. Because it's not like I totally transformed into a whole nother person over the summer. It was just one more step. Last summer I did what I needed to do, for sure. That was a great summer. I don't regret doing or not doing anything, really. It was great. But what we see from everybody, not just me, is the combination of years of work. It's not just one summer that's going to be a huge, total difference maker.
1: It's the day before the NBA Finals. This has been something that you have envisioned since you were a little kid. You like to close your eyes and practice visualization. How far ahead do you let yourself visualize, and what is this feeling now?
2: In these playoffs, the furthest ahead I've visualized was 2 games and the next series. But 2 games very precisely. And even the off day in between, and then the next series, a little bit less precisely because it's so far ahead.
1: So you can't let yourself look at that trophy quite yet?
2: No, it's not there yet. We don't have it yet. We haven't done the hardest yet.
0: There is Wemby with Malika Andrews. Let me react to the other side on that because, like I said, assassin is who Wemby is at this point. Take a timeout. This is The Line Change. I'm Mike Gallo on ESPN 630, the ESPN 630 app.
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4: The accident on 95 southbound in Thornburg at Mud Tavern Road now clear, but traffic is still slow through the area. Also slow southbound between Newington and Woodbridge and from Dale City towards Quantico. Northbound side heavy from Lorton to the Fairfax County Parkway. And you will find delays right now on 395 heading southbound between Washington Boulevard and Duke Street. Northbound, look for delays between 110 and the 14th Street Bridge. And on 66 westbound, traffic is jammed up between the Beltway and 123. And more delays heading in towards Centerville and westbound before Route 28 in Centerville. There is an accident now moved to the shoulder. I'm Michelle Murray. That's your traffic up to the minute.
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All right, welcome back. Mike Calvo back here with you. ESPN 630, the Sports Capital, and on the ESPN 630 app. And wrapping the show up here before we get to Tony Kornheiser coming up at 5 o'clock, then Orioles baseball at 6:10. I'll take you right up to that. I got to talk about Wemby there, just in his mentality. And Malik asked him, who do you want to win for? He says, myself. I reiterate off this point. The LeBron James attitude towards players in this league. There's nothing wrong with it, as I've said. But this is where American basketball has lost the plot a little bit, where you get guys like LeBron coming in the league, and it's not just him, but he plays with all these people in AAU, whatever. Maybe him not as much because he was a prodigy, right? But all these guys play in the same league. They know each other are. They play in all these tournaments, so they buddy up, and they've just known each other for a while. And then you look at what happened with Wemby and Chet Holmgren, where Wemby basically makes it personal. He's dunking on Chet Holmgren, which is crazy to think about in a crazy visual. And Giannis has said it too. I'm not here to be friends with anybody. And as a sports fan, fanatic, right? It's music to my ears, because even if it's not my team, I'd like to hear that. I like to hear the competitiveness. I'm not saying you got to hate a guy off the court or off the field or whatever, but it's frustrating that I care so much about this thing and you're buddying up with the person that is, you know, you basically make it not so serious, right? And so I look at the way that Wemby's done this, Giannis has done this. It's just a nice feeling that you have guys that are going, I'm good. And Wemby versus the Knicks, man. I know the Knicks fans love chanting F Trae Young. They're going to forget who Trae Young is after this series, as far as I'm concerned. Wemby is going to make them forget there was any other person that ripped their hearts out, essentially. Because I imagine that first game in the Garden, I'm going to imagine the Spurs are up 2-0 heading to New York. The vitriol of the New York crowd that is going to go his way is going to be so patently absurd that he'll have no choice but to make a choking motion back, do a Hulk Hogan hand to my ear situation, that he's going to embrace the villain role, I think. I think he's going to love it. Now, I look at this too, of the Spurs also being the bad guys. This is what happens too. San Antonio is a smaller market team. And so I just think in some cases, this also helps some of these European players. Like, you look at Giannis. Giannis is probably going to get traded this offseason, but it's only because the Bucks seem to be completely done. And we're also finding out that, like, Giannis isn't that guy, so to speak, where we're hearing about him being late to the team plane and basically just running things himself. If this is Giannis at like half speed, essentially, what happens when he locks in with a new franchise? Could be even better. Could be even more of a you-know-what to other players. But this is Wemby, year three. Oh. There's a lot of young players in the league, and I'd say a lot of people in general that like to talk about the Mamba mentality. This is it right here, man. This is it. You know, Jaden Daniels talks about Mamba mentality. I believe him at that, right? Hardest worker in the room, etc. But you can say it a lot, but

0: it doesn't mean jack unless you're actually putting the work in, actually having that mentality. And once again, not being friends, right? Kobe Bryant famously would, you know, I forget who told the story of him, you know, saying that, hey, we're going to take care of your team at this club the night before. We're going to take care of you. Make sure you're all set. Kobe goes, see you there. And Kobe Bryant wouldn't show up. But the other team would be out there partying. And Kobe would just take it to him the next day. Just the psychological warfare, the difference is crazy. So, look at all that to say that Wemby's built different. And I'll say this too. OKC's probably still going to be his foil even next year, mainly because they have the assets to make moves to get guys. Maybe they do go get Giannis, and all of a sudden, the Giannis versus Wemby train picks up. That'd be crazy. It wouldn't shock me if they did that. But does OKC make the aggressive kind of borderline panic move to counter the Spurs? I think it's a legitimate ask at this point. Anyways, we'll see. I have to end the show on this note today. Madden's coming out. I don't really care. It's more of a cultural thing now. The game sucks. It's sucked for years now. Probably sucked for a decade at this point. But Caleb Williams, your cover athlete for Madden, was shocked to see first Bears player ever to be on the Madden cover. Wow. That's insane. That's ridiculous. There's never been a Redskin on the cover as far as I remember. I'm pretty sure that's never happened. Yeah, it's not happened because they would have only done it after the Gibbs playoff years. Yeah, it's never happened for the Redskins / Commanders. But Caleb Williams getting it. I mean, good luck with him. I mean, congrats to him. I guess that's really what I should be saying there. As I said, the game is just not good. It hasn't been good for a while. So, I don't know. I'm just throwing that out there. But just thought that was crazy. Top 10 market first time. He was on the cover. I'm trying to remember who was even last year. Let's see. Hold on. Last year, it was 23, this list that I have. 23 says Tom Brady was on the cover, so there's that. The cover athletes, it was Saquon last year, Christian McCaffrey the year before, Josh Allen. Then in 23 was an anniversary, so they put John Madden on the cover. In 21, it was dueling. It was Tom Brady versus Mahomes. Previous year was Lamar Jackson. Before that, Patrick Mahomes in 2019. Then in 2018, it was Antonio Brown. AB was on the cover. Good God. 2017 was Brady. I think it was the last version I got. I got a free copy. Gronk the year before that. Odell Beckham Jr. the year before that. Richard Sherman in 2014, Barry Sanders and Adrian Peterson in different versions in 2013. 2012 was Calvin Johnson. That was the last version I bought, I think, was 2012. 2011, Peyton Hillis. Good God. Drew Brees in 2010. Polamalu versus Fitzgerald in 2008 was Brett Favre. He was on, I remember this actually. He was on the cover with the Packers and then on as the Jets after that. Anyways, Vince Young the previous year. Good God. Madden curse is real at this point. But never a Redskin / Commander on the cover. How about that? Anyways, Tony Kornheiser coming up next year. This is The Line Change. 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
2: Earlier crash in Thornburg on 95 southbound before Mud Tavern Road clear, but some delays remain, and also some southbound from Newington to Woodbridge and from Dale City towards Quantico, and some heavy traffic northbound headed through the Springfield area. Also, you will find delays on 395 southbound between Washington Boulevard and Duke Street. Northbound is jammed from 110 to the 14th Street Bridge, and the freeway is jammed up between the 14th Street Bridge and the 3rd Street Tunnel, and delays continue to the 11th Street Bridge. Outbound Suitland Parkway, very heavy between South Capitol Street and Branch Avenue, and between the Beltway and Pennsylvania Avenue. I'm Michelle Murray. That's your traffic up to the minute.
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12: I played with Jimmy Crilly and with Jed Tenov and Alex Tenov. And Alex is his son. And Alex is a contemporary of yours.
13: Good counsel guy.
12: And he is very nice. He's a very good player. I had 4 triples. And when I say give me a triple, it means I got higher than that.
13: But just, it's a handicap triple.
12: Give me a triple.
13: Taking it.
12: I had 4 different triples. Starting out on 1.
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12: And we have a haiku for this from Shad. That's Bipsick GMAT, ball in pocket, sit in cart, give me a triple. Yeah, and they were all tens, at least tens.
13: At least tens.
12: At least tens.
13: We have Father's Day around the corner to celebrate your dad, TK Triple. Go check out JohnnyO.com.
12: I can't get out of sand. I can't get out of sand.
13: All right, square up the stance.
12: I'm going to call Shannon
13: today. We're going to be making a more V-shaped swing.
12: I'm going to call Shannon today and say, just give me a lesson. Just let me get out there. All right.
13: You're going to have to draw straws for this one.
12: We are guest loaded today. We have Ron Flatter to talk about the Belmont. We have David Remnick to talk about New York. We have Dan Graziano to talk about the trades in the NFL. So the beginning of the show is not going to be rambling. It's going to be rambling, but it's going to stop so that we can get to Flatter. So let me just start with this. Let me start with the hockey, because there's an amazing statistic in the hockey. Carolina was beaten last night at home. They had a 2-0 lead. They had a 2-0 lead in the first period. According to a story that I read on ESPN.com, all time in the NHL playoffs, all time, teams that had multiple goal leads and lost game one, 0-55. 0-55. Bernie Wolf always says 2-0 lead is the shakiest lead in hockey.
13: Yeah.
12: And Vegas came back. Vegas won the game. They won the game 5-4. Vegas had, I think, 23 shots on goal. Carolina had been allowing 16 to Montreal. Now, I'm not going to proclaim the series over because I don't know enough about hockey, but I will say this. Carolina in the previous series to Montreal lost game one at home and then won four in a row.
10: That's right.
12: So you can't, I don't think you can count them out. But Vegas is a lot better.
10: Vegas is a different
12: Vegas
10: piece.
12: Is a lot better than Montreal. All time when down multiple goals in game one, road teams. 0-55. That's all time. All
13: right. You're armed with the stats today.
12: Yeah. Well, I read that and I thought it was a cool little stat.
10: That is.
12: Nats lose last night. Nats are...
13: And the series loss.
12: Yeah, they've lost the series to the Marlins. They always lose to the Marlins. The Marlins stink. The Marlins are traditionally a worse team than the Nats, even when the Nats are terrible. The Marlins are equally terrible or more terrible. And they've won. They beat them in Miami earlier this year, and now they're beating them in Washington. It started out, they put Lovelady on the mound as sort of an opener situation. I don't know how he earned that because the night before he gave up the game-winning home run. I was angry at that. Hmm. But he got through two innings and he was fine. He turned it over to Meatball Miklas. Meatball had a good outing except for the top of the fifth.
13: Yeah, except for four batters.
12: Yeah, except for the top of the fifth where he yielded back-to-back-to-back home runs.
10: Well, that's nitpicking, isn't it?
13: Yeah.
10: Well,
13: throw a walk in there.
12: I guess. The Nats were still in it, though. The Nats had a chance to tie. They had a runner in scoring position. They were only down one. Bottom seventh. I mean, they gave up runs in the ninth, but, you know, they're in a chance to tie. And they put up Tana, who stinks.
10: Oh, yeah.
12: And he strikes out. And it's another lefty-righty. The baby manager is in love with lefty-righty. And he puts Tana up left because Tana's a lefty. He stinks in this situation. Please, somebody look up Tana's numbers this year, runner in scoring position, lefty-righty. That's all I want to know.
13: I can get to lefty-righty eventually, but overall, running in scoring position, he's at 267. This is putting
12: That's
13: him,
12: fine.
13: Yeah, this is outperforming most of the team with
12: That's
13: runners
12: right.
13: in scoring position. Yeah. Proven to be an offensive asset
12: Strikes
13: with
12: out.
13: Multiple crucial RBI doubles, and he saw this recently with some series in the Padres. But yes, before he even gets up, Dylan Cruz, who's, I believe, 0-for-2 when he comes in at the second, soft contact. There's a throwing error, which
12: yes,
13: gets
12: they,
13: him
12: they
13: out
12: Yes, they
13: were
12: of so that. Sloppy with the ball, Miami. Yeah. So sloppy with the ball. They were the sloppy boys, not the slappy boys. Eric DeLone and the sloppy boys. Anyway, so they lose. All right, so I'm done. I'm not gonna go nuts.
13: How about the broadcast? They were down in the good seats.
12: They were down in Mark Lerner's seats, in the owner's seats by the first base dugout.
13: Do you think they let Dan hit the buffet?
12: I didn't understand that. Why were they down there?
13: I think a fan experience. Come
12: wow.
13: on.
12: Wow. So it was nice to see Coco and Franson.
13: Nobody
12: they interviewed Toboni at one
13: Nobody
12: point.
13: Has been at these Marlin games.
12: No. You can walk into Marlin games and you can say, I'll take those seats.
13: Now, to be fair, this is the end of school, so a lot of families are busy. But, man, You always go to a game like this, and you look and you go, I should have gone to this one.
12: Yeah, it should have. Two in a row. Beautiful nights. Yeah. Yes, they lost, but beautiful nights. One other thing. I'm not going to be able to play golf this weekend because the Maryland Amateur Championship is at Columbia this weekend, which everybody's proud of. It's a field of about 130, 132.
13: A few more than that, probably.
12: Yeah, whatever. And then they, you know, you play... You qualify to go to match play. This is medal play, stroke play
13: Correct.
12: To begin with. Did you ever play in the Maryland?
13: I have, yeah.
12: How'd you do?
13: So the last time I was at Columbia, I missed out on match play. Came down to a 3-putt on 13, which meant I had to birdie 18, left in the short bunker, bogeyed that to miss out on the playoff by 2.
12: Okay.
13: But I don't remember it.
12: 11, huh?
13: No.
12: You don't remember it? Of course you remember every hole you've ever played.
13: I can go back to the 2003 junior qualifying at Columbia. That was number 4. I made a triple.
12: Yeah.
13: Tried to chase a backpin and hit it over the cart path.
12: Real triple, not like my triple.
13: Yeah, an
12: not
13: actual triple. Had to putt it out.
12: Yeah. So 11 guys from Columbia are in this thing.
10: Oh, well, that'd be fun.
12: 11 guys. Yeah, I mean, so, you know, it's a lovely event.
10: Sure.
12: You know, it's the Maryland State Amateur Champion. The best players, best amateur players in Maryland. I'm sure a lot of good college golfers are going to play in it. Do you have to live in Maryland or just go to school in Maryland? Or?
13: No, you just have to be a part of the Maryland State Golf Association.
12: Okay, so there you go. So I just wanted to mention that. And now we got to get to Ron Flatter. And the introduction sort of goes like this. I forgot it was the Belmont because the Washington Post has no sports section. Nobody has a sports section anymore. And even people who have sports sections do not cover horse racing anymore. So there's not 4 days of buildup like there used to be. When horse racing was important. And there's you have to find someone like Ron Flatter who works for Horse Racing Nation, who covers horse racing. And I should have remembered that. Well, I did actually remember that the Belmont was this week, but I haven't read anything on it. So our friend Ron Flatter is here to answer the most important question, which is this. Will Golden Temple, the winner of the Kentucky Derby, who sat out the Preakness, and Napoleon Solo, who won the Preakness, will they both be in the Belmont?
14: Yes and no.
12: Huh?
14: Golden Tempo will be there, but Napoleon Solo will not. And this is the first time since 1917 that no horse from the Preakness has showed up for the Belmont. So we're going back to Woodrow Wilson days, or Nigel King George V, if I may, for you.
10: Thank you.
14: So, and it's just, again, it's the spacing of the races. So,
12: but this is 3 weeks. This is not 2 weeks. It's 3 weeks.
14: All right, yeah, but, you know, they normally go every month to 5 weeks, and so that does expose the question about moving the Preakness back by at least a week. Is that going to be enough? I still think they need to throw more money at it. There's a $2 million purse for the Preakness, a $2 million purse for the Belmont, but there's a $5 million purse for the Derby. Now, if they want to get horses to show up, throw some money at it, but we'll see how that goes. But the reality is there will be no horse this year who will have run in all three Triple Crown races. Second time in 4 years that's happened. It happened in 2023 as well. So it's the way of the world now, and we can wring our hands about it, but there's going to need to be a greater solution to this problem. I think money's part of it. I think the spacing of the races is part of it, and we'll see what happens.
12: Is there a betting favorite established so far?
14: Yeah, Renegade, who finished second to Golden Tempo in the Kentucky Derby, is the 2-1 morning line favorite. And look, the Golden Tempo is going to get a certain amount of betting attention from the public that's not plugged into racing so much because he won the Derby.
12: Yes.
14: You had the first woman to train a Kentucky Derby winner, Cherie DeVoe, who's associated with the horse. But Renegade may have been the best horse in the Derby. He was the one who came out of the one hole, got pinballed almost into the rail by three other horses, and still came back, led the race until the final strides and lost by only a neck. So he comes into this one, the Arkansas Derby winner. He is trained by Todd Pletcher, who's won this race four times. And Erod Ortiz, one of the best jockeys in the country who finished second in the Derby, he's won this race a couple times. So there's every reason to think that Renegade can do it. And they've even gotten a stablemate of his into the race to try to hasten the pace in front of him, because Renegade is one of these come-from-behind horses. You need a lot of pace out front early in the race to have success with those. And so they've entered, they say it's not a rabbit, but cynics say, yeah, you've entered a rabbit. His name is Power Shift. And so he's going to be expected to set the pace and set it up for Renegade. And we'll see if that happens.
12: Is this at Saratoga again?
14: Last time, yeah. This will be the third of 3 years. So it's cut back to a mile and a quarter again.
12: That's what I was going to ask you. So it's not a mile and a half as the normal Belmont. It's not.
14: Right. Next year it will be. They'll go back to Belmont, and they'll have the new grandstand open there. Smaller but more opulent grandstand than what they used to have. And so we'll look forward to a true Triple Crown schedule again come next year. But, yeah, this is sort of like we're running it back from what was 5 weeks ago. Five horses who were in the Derby will be in the nine-horse field for the Belmont.
12: How odd is it that this year two of the three Triple Crown venues were out of play? Two of the three.
14: Very. Very.
12: I mean, it's not even really the Triple Crown at that point, right? If you're going to Laurel and you're going to Saratoga, I mean, the only thing that really mattered then would be the Derby, it seems, right?
14: Well, I think at least because the distance was the same at Laurel, you could say, all right, that was true. I've been putting an asterisk next to the Belmont Stakes for all 3 years it's been at Saratoga. You know, I mean, last year's Kentucky Derby, the top three, Sovereignty, Journalism, and Baeza, were the exact same top three as in the Belmont Stakes.
12: Yeah.
14: So it's almost like, okay, well, you run it back 5 weeks later for $3 million fewer dollars. It's almost like, what's the point? But, I mean, there's no guarantee that that's going to happen this time around. But and in fact, it can't, because the third-place horse, Oselli, is not in the Belmont Stakes. So we'll see.
12: You mentioned Sherry DeVoe before, the first woman trainer to win the Kentucky Derby. How come she hasn't gotten anywhere near the heat this year that Bill Mott got last year for pulling his horse out of the Preakness? How come?
14: Well, I think one, Mott kind of rubbed the nose in it because he was quoted by Daily Racing Form as saying, I could have run my horse in the Preakness, but I didn't feel like it. It's sort of like, you know, a real up yours.
12: Yeah.
14: Sherry DeVoe has not said that, but she's caught a little bit of flack about it because the statement that was released a couple days after the Derby to say that they weren't coming almost looked like your standard form letter release that you're going to put out for not going to the Preakness and you just fill in the name of the horse. Yeah. So there's been a little blowback, but I think it's because we've been there and done that. And sadly, we're getting used to it, unfortunately. Yeah.
12: Do you sense interest in the Belmont or honestly no interest in the Belmont?
14: Certainly, it's an occasion. I mean, the fact that it's a Saratoga, it's been wildly popular
12: it's beautiful.
14: There.
12: It's gorgeous. Saratoga's gorgeous.
14: And it's just any excuse to get to Saratoga at this time of year, you look for it. And so from the standpoint of folks in the Northeast, it's a big deal. I don't get the sense that around the country it's going to be. Right. You got the NBA and the NHL and all that. And then, of course, you got the World Cup coming up. There's a lot of stuff going on, not the least of which, too, is folks are wanting to go out and do their own summer things. And it's like you said, there's not an awareness about the Belmont coming because
12: sad.
14: It doesn't get previewed. You don't see it. I mean, even on TV, you don't see it. It's not like ESPN's running stories like crazy.
12: No.
14: Right? So that's a big part of it. And they got five million or so viewers for the Preakness, which was a pretty good number considering the Derby winner wasn't in there. But, I mean, imagine what it would be if the Derby winner had been in there. I mean, the Derby got 24, 25 million viewers.
12: Yeah.
14: So I don't know what the Belmont's going to get. I mean, I'm kind of paid to watch, and so I will. But I'm not going. I mean, that's one of the things that in terms of my old age now is I travel less when there's not a reason to go. I don't. And there's without a Triple Crown on the line, I decided not to try to, you know, make the schlep to Saratoga.
12: Who you got in the race?
14: Well, I got the seventh place finisher from the Kentucky Derby, Commandment. He's under the radar, 6-1 on the morning line. He came into the Derby with four wins in a row and then just got an awful ride from his jockey, Luis Saez. So trainer Brad Cox is switching jockeys, bringing John Velasquez, the biggest earner of jockeys in world history, actually. And he's won the Belmont a couple times, not at Saratoga yet, but there's not been that much opportunity to do so. But this is a horse who really just did not get his way with a good ride in the Derby. And so I'm looking at him to come back. And I also think he's not as pace dependent as, say, Renegade. So I'll look forward to him coming through for me and making up for the fact that I didn't have the Derby and the Preakness, but Andy Byers certainly had the Preakness, and good for him.
12: We'll talk to Andy on Friday. We'll try to talk to Andy. Thank you, Ron. This is what we needed. Thanks very much. Talk to you.
14: All right. Thanks, Tony.
12: Ron Flatter, boys and girls, a true friend of the show. We will take a break. We will come back with David Remnick, the editor of The New Yorker and a lifelong New Yorker, to talk about the Knicks. I'm Tony Kornheiser.
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2: Earlier crash in Thornburg on 95 southbound before Mud Tavern Road clear, but some delays remain, and also some southbound from Newington to Woodbridge and from Dale City towards Quantico, and some heavy traffic northbound headed through the Springfield area. Also, you will find delays on 395 southbound between Washington Boulevard and Duke Street. Northbound is jammed from 110 to the 14th Street Bridge, and the freeway is jammed up between the 14th Street Bridge and the 3rd Street Tunnel, and delays continue to the 11th Street Bridge. Outbound Suitland Parkway, very heavy between South Capitol Street and Branch Avenue, and between the Beltway and Pennsylvania Avenue. I'm Michelle Murray. That's your traffic up to the minute.
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12: This is Sean Tweedley, who writes, Tony, it's been about a year since I last sent you some songs. I've been recording my first album. I wanted to send you two tracks from it ahead of its release. The first one, which is the one we're playing now, is called Oola Hoora, OOOLAHOOORA. It's an upbeat groove that I think you might like. Anyhow, thanks again for all of your support in the past and for giving a platform to indie artists. Again, this is Sean Tweedley. It's called Oola Hoora, and it plays in David Remnick of The New Yorker. Full disclosure, we are taping this not today, the today that you're hearing, but the evening before after PTI at about 5:30 in the evening. And because David's busy and, you know, it's better to do this now than not do it at all. The cover piece in The New Yorker this week is your piece, your recollections about the Knicks. I guess if you're the editor of The New Yorker, you can assign the cover piece to yourself, right? That's how it works.
27: Well, we had a Knicks cover the week before, and there were, I swear to God, Tony, there were lines around a block. There's a magazine store in the Village somewhere called Cafe or Kava or something. And there was a line around the block, and they ran out of New Yorkers, and we were taking people's address and phone numbers so they could get it. This is how desperate New Yorkers are for a title in the NBA.
12: Wow.
27: Spike Lee wants a title before he dies, and I feel the same way. And so do 10 million New Yorkers.
12: A lot of people feel that way. We all had a champion and a title before we died. We had it when we were 20 years old, or in your case, 10 years old, or something like that. Can you describe the illustration on the cover that everybody wants?
27: Sure. It's Jalen Brunson looming over, you know, in a kind of – he's got an expression that he, you know, usually has after he scored a huge three-pointer, you know, just absolute jubilation. And then below him is a row of Knicks of you know, times past, from Charles Oakley, Dave DeBuscher, Willis Reed, Walt Frazier, and the whole gang. And, you know, it is a lucky and special thing to be in a city that's on a – potential championship run. There's nothing like it. And especially, you know, I don't think it's any secret to you, Tony, that we're living in a time of kind of crappy news at best from day to day. And to have this diversion that's full of joy and suspense and all good things and even memory is just wonderful. And I'm sure the same thing is happening in San Antonio.
12: Yeah, but on a smaller scale. On a smaller scale. How far back do you go with the Knicks?
27: My brothers and sisters in San Antonio. Yeah.
12: How far back?
27: I remember very distinctly listening to Game 7, and I mean listening to Game 7, Knicks, Lakers, Will Chamberlain, Willis Reed, final game in May of 70. And it wasn't on TV for all kinds of stupid contractual reasons. So I listened to it. Willis Reed walking out onto the court with his knee pumped up with, you know, cortisone and other painkillers. That was something I had to imagine as a 10-year-old, 11-year-old, whatever I was. And then subsequently, of course, saw. And it was just majestic. It was like Willis Reed was like El Cid being, you know, the Castilian medieval warrior strapped dead onto a horse and led into battle. And it was incredibly dramatic. And then they won again in 73. They added Earl Monroe. And that's been it. We had two more runs at the title. We lost to the Rockets and then lost to the Spurs. So it's a long, long time coming in a city that's obsessed with basketball.
12: I am so sorry you had to imagine it. I was there. I was there. My Uncle Gene had seats. I was there. I am incredibly old. And I saw Willis limp out there. And I saw him pretend to jump to take the first two shots, even though his feet never left the ground.
27: It was just, he couldn't jump over a piece of paper.
12: No, he could not.
27: Yeah, even on his best night, he was not exactly Connie Hawkins. So.
12: No, he was not. But nobody, I would say nobody ever did what I'm going to describe that year, where Willis Reed, in succession, beat Wes Unseld, who I believe was Rookie of the Year and maybe MVP that year.
27: Yeah.
12: Lou Alcindor, later to become Kareem Abdul-Jabbar, and Will Chamberlain. Nobody ever did that. So when people...
27: No, and what people forget about that game, Tony, of course, is that the real star of the game that just... You know, Willis took the heart out of the Lakers.
12: That's right.
27: You know,
12: that's right.
27: He just took the psychological heart out of it. But then he had to sit down because he was in such pain. And Walt Frazier took over the game.
12: Yes.
27: Took over the game and scored 36 points and I think 19 assists or something insane. And they never trailed. And it was, we now know to think back and think and feel sorry, especially for Jerry West, who seemed to go to the finals every year and lose to the Celtics, and then they have the indignity of losing to the Knicks.
12: Yeah.
27: But this is, you know, these are the dreams of old men. You know, my office at the New Yorker is filled with people in their 20s and 30s, and they're out of their minds with excitement. Out of their mind. I've never seen anything like it.
12: Wilbon says you have tickets. Wilbon says you have good tickets to Knicks games.
27: All right. So I saw Wilbon at game two against Cleveland. I was taken to the game by a friend who does have season tickets. I am, if anyone out there wants to invite me, if anybody out there wants to invite me, I am the best guest, I got to tell you.
12: So
27: beer's on me, my friend.
12: We need to settle something. You and I need to settle it. Not that we have a point between us, but I think you'll be on my side. When people say, if Jalen Brunson's team wins this, and Jalen Brunson is great, he's the greatest Knick of all time. I go, hold on a second, Sparky.
27: Hold on a second.
12: Willis Reed is the greatest Knick of all time. Or Walt Frazier is the greatest Knick of all time. Yeah. Do not go there with me, right? You wouldn't want that.
27: I will say this. I the game is so radically different. I'm not saying that Michael Jordan wouldn't come in and dominate and all the obvious people from the past, but the game is so different. I watch films of, you know, the people we're talking about, the game is immensely slower. It's played much closer to the basket. Mm-hmm. Big men moved as if they were on stilts. There's nobody like Wemby.
12: No.
27: Nobody.
12: No.
27: And you watch them. It used to be the cardinal sin if you were a high school basketball player when I was high school basketball. If you threw a cross-court pass, you were removed from the game. That was a giant sin. Now the ball is whipping around cross court routinely and into the corners for three-pointers. It's insanely different. Again, I'm not saying the great players of the past wouldn't do just fine now. Julius Erving would just do just fine. But the kind of mid-level players that you see on the better teams are really quite something. And so I don't know. Jalen Brunson, you know, he's got to, you know, let him win a title first before we even have this discussion.
12: Yes, yes.
27: I got to say, it's my native Jewish pessimism inbuilt. I think the Knicks are going to have a hard time against San Antonio.
12: That's interesting. I think the Knicks are better off playing San Antonio than playing Oklahoma City.
27: But yes. I think both of those teams would be favored going.
12: Yeah, and I agree with that. And it is clear that Wembanyama is a force of nature. And if you listen to him, he not only wants to win this one, he wants to win the next 50. He wants to be the face of the league. Wilbon says he is already. He wants to be the MVP. He was personally aggrieved that Gilgeous Alexander was the MVP, and in the first game against him, just blew his doors off. I mean, Wembanyama is clearly special, but David, the Knicks have done something in the playoffs so far that is unprecedented in the history of the NBA. Their plus minus is the greatest point differential ever.
27: The teams they've played, again, far be it for me to downplay the Knicks' achievement, right, but the teams they've played to get into the finals are not the greatest teams ever to grace the NBA.
12: Mm-hmm.
27: Philly was okay.
12: Yeah, yeah.
27: You know, Cleveland is, you know, God knows they have some really good players, but their, as they say endlessly and nauseatingly, their journey has not been the toughest road to the finals. That said, they've been on fire, and that's the advantage they have, the fact they're on fire.
12: Yep, yep. Where are you? Let me go through some names here because they're on the cover.
27: Sure.
12: Where are you on Ewing? Where are you on Carmelo?
27: You know, I like Carmelo as a player. I'm not sure we got his absolute best years. I loved Ewing. I thought he was incredibly – I loved him as a college player, too.
12: Yeah.
27: You know, we were together at the Post when he was in college. What a great college player. And as you know, I had an ignominious career covering the NBA for the Post. It was the Bullets at that time, now the Wizards. And I started covering them, and like – in training camp, I mentioned to Jeff Rulin, the only legitimate sort of star on that team, I said something to him about Ewing and Ralph Sampson. And Rulin was so insulted that I would mention these guys that he wouldn't talk to me for the rest of the year. And as the beat reporter,
12: that's bad.
27: Your inability to talk to the best player on the team did not make me look good in the eyes of the great George Solomon, I'll tell you that.
12: So I have, news on that. Rulin texts me all the time now.
27: No.
12: Yes, Rulin is writing a book. He wants me to write the introduction. I said,
27: no.
12: Jeff, I can't write anymore. He texts me all
27: Rulin,
12: the time.
27: I'm really not so bad.
12: His most recent, he's going to want it excerpted in the New Yorker. His most recent text said to me,
27: gut.
12: We'll see, we'll get you together. His most recent text to me was about Wembanyama, how he loves him and can't wait for him to develop the skyhook. You know, that he thinks...
27: That's exactly right. He doesn't have that go-to move. It's either he's taken threes, which is, you know, great for the highlight films, but I'm not sure he should take 10 of them a game.
12: Right.
27: And then he dunks a lot and follows up his own shots. But he's not, you know, he's hugely tall, but he's not the tallest player I ever covered.
12: Well, George Murison was taller. Yao Ming was taller.
27: Well, the great Manute Bol.
12: Manute Bol was taller.
27: That's what I'm talking about.
12: Yes.
27: And Manute Bol was so tall, a Dinka warrior, as he was ridiculously known in the papers. He took out the front seat of his car to draw.
12: To sit in the back seat. Yeah.
27: Yeah, he sat in the back seat and reached up. he was a lovely, lovely guy. Now gone, sadly.
12: Yes, yes. My problem with the Knicks beyond 53 years of Bupkis is that the teams that they've lost to in the recent appearances in the finals, Olajuwon and Duncan, I mean, they lose to big guys. Like
27: they lost to two great big men. That's absolutely true. And the Olajuwon series, the 94.
12: That went seven, didn't it? That was the O.J. Simpson series.
27: Yeah. And so they went. I was at the Garden that night, and at that point, the press, everybody had a little teeny weeny TV in front of them. Suddenly, O.J. Simpson chase was on.
12: Yep.
27: And all the hacks were like watching their goddamn TV.
12: Yes.
27: The next hour and 15
12: yes.
27: minutes.
12: Yes.
27: It was wild. Yeah. Wild.
12: No, I remember that. The other series, the San Antonio series, was not a series. That was five, right?
27: It was five games, and it was lucky it was that.
12: Do you think they're going to win? Do you allow yourself to think that?
27: Tony, my sense of fatalism is that when I wake up in the morning, I check and make sure that I have 10 fingers and 10 toes.
12: Yeah, okay. All right.
27: You hear what I'm saying?
12: But I'm going to tell you this. If they steal game one, they're going to win it. They're going to win it if they steal game one. I believe that.
27: You know what? From as my mother would say, from your lips to God's ears.
12: Yeah, that's great. All right. It's a great joy to have you. I'm sorry that it turns out Wilbon claimed you had the season tickets, because I was going to ask you if you hang out with all the famous people.
27: Tragically. Otherwise, I'd be inviting you. But yeah. I'm telling you, it's your vast listenership. I can, you know, I'm easily reached at the New Yorker.
12: Thank you, David. Thank you.
27: Take care.
12: David Remnick, the editor of the New Yorker and the winner of what we like to call the Pulitzer Prize. We will take a break. We will come back with Dan Graziano. We'll talk about what's happened in the NFL with the two big trades within the last 48 hours. I'm Tony Kornheiser.
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2: Accident activity on 66 affecting both the main and express lanes. Eastbound between Monument Drive and Fair Oaks, three left lanes are blocked. Traffic is jammed from the Fairfax County Parkway. And in the express lanes, all lanes are blocked eastbound between Monument Drive and US 50. Now on the westbound side, you will find delays from the Beltway to 123 and very heavy from Route Fair Oaks headed towards Business 234. And in Landover Hills in Prince George's County, there is an accident on Maryland 450 eastbound at 410. And also another accident in Blainsburg on Maryland 450 at Landover Road. I'm Michelle Murray. That's your traffic up to the minute.
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12: Once more, this is Sean Tweedley. This is a song called Craziest Times. 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
12: And it plays in Georgetown's own Dan Graziano, the football expert from a school that is D3, D4, D5 football. This segment with Dan Graziano is brought to you by FanDuel. Play your game. Did you ever go to the Georgetown teams when you were there, or were they actually in a league?
7: No, I was in a league. It was when I was there. The basketball was Division I, the football was Division III. But while I was there, they changed the rule; you couldn't do that anymore. So I guess a bunch of the teams from Georgetown's league kind of all went Division I together and stayed in the same. Like I don't know. My youngest son was is a college football kicker. He was trying to get the Georgetown's attention a couple years ago. Coach, the guy I went to college with my same year, graduated in 94, but didn't work out. So we spent a little time on campus back then a couple years ago. Always enjoy going back, but no, football was never a real big presence when we were at school there.
12: Why did they make you go D1? Is the rule that if you have any D1 programs, they all have to be D1?
7: I think that was my this is outside my area of expertise, right, but that was our understanding at the time as folks that were not playing college athletics, but only sort of watching them.
12: So yeah. Binghamton had to go D1. We were D3 when I was there, and we used to scrimmage against the college that was closest to us, which was Baptist Bible Institute in Endicott, New York. Yeah. So we scrimmaged BBI against them.
7: Yeah.
12: We had to go D1, no, I don't know, 10, 12 years ago, because we had over 15,000 students, and they said, you can't be D3. And our position was, we stink. What do you mean? Why can't we be D3?
7: So, we can't play up there. Like, you guys want us, great. It ain't going to look good. Yeah. I got you.
12: Yeah, but now we're in the America East, and I'm glad we're in the America East. All right, let me get to these trades. The big trades were Myles Garrett going to the Rams and A.J. Brown going to the Eagles. The biggest trade to me, and you can correct me, is Garrett going to the Rams. I was surprised at Cleveland trading him, and I had never heard, not like A.J. Brown, I had never heard Garrett be discontent in Cleveland.
7: Oh, well, no, wait, though. Last spring of 25, he had a very public trade request. He was going around during media row at Super Bowl asking, telling everybody who would listen, he wanted out. It's not about money. It's about winning. And then out of nowhere in early March, he agrees to a $160 million four-year extension. You're like, oh, okay, yeah, I'll never believe you again when you say it's not about the money. But this year he kept it quiet. They adjusted the contract to push back the date of his option bonus from, it was originally April 1st, I guess, now it's September 1st. So that made him kind of easier to trade, because that money, when it kicks in, now becomes the new team's problem, and as opposed to Cleveland having to fit it under their cap. So they still kept saying they weren't going to trade him. He's a career Brown. He's on our Mount Rushmore, et cetera. But then the Rams came. They wouldn't stop asking. And once they put the young pass rusher, Jared Verse, in the deal, I think that made it, in addition to a first-round pick next year, I think it made it very hard for Cleveland to say no.
12: So my first reaction, of course, was the Browns have terrible ownership. They still don't have a quarterback. Now they're trading away Garrett. You know, they're ripping the guts out of their fans. And the more I began to think about it, and please tell me if you think I'm wrong, I think this is that rare good trade for both teams. I do.
7: Yes. I think, well, obviously what the Rams are trying to do is replicate what they did in 2021, when it was October when they acquired Von Miller, but they kind of looked at him as like the finishing piece for a contending team. And also the end of the year they acquired Stafford in the offseason. So yeah, Matthew Stafford at 38 years old is a team that was right there last year. When you think about it, like a Thursday night game the week before Christmas, if they pick up a loose ball in the end zone that Seattle picked up and got for a two-point conversion,
12: Charbonnet.
7: You're talking about being the one seed in the NFC, having the NFC championship game at home, maybe winning the Super Bowl. So that's how close the Rams were. So they add veterans to their secondary, which was a weakness, and then they get a guy who was, you know, probably the best player in the entire league last year, and add him to their defense. Yes. And then on the Cleveland side, I thought they cleaned up. I mean, you have a first round pick next year. You have Verse, who was a first round pick in 2024. So, you know, that's not long ago. And you have him under control and cheap for the next couple of years. And he's played. He was defensive rookie of the year. He's played to the level of a first round pick. Get some other picks. And now, you know, you're eyeing this 2027 draft when you, for once and for all, you need to find your quarterback. The more first-round picks you have, the more picks you have in general, the more you're able to kind of move around that first round, maybe move up a couple spots if you need to get ahead of the Jets or whoever else to get the quarterback you like.
12: So, I mean, I appreciate that Cleveland is in a rebuild. They're in a perpetual rebuild, and I think, again, their ownership is terrible. But I also appreciate that the Rams go for it. The Rams do this all the time. The Rams are in an impossible division with Seattle and San Francisco, and they want and they're going for it. I give them all the credit in the world, don't you?
7: 100%. Look, they are, you know, their big move in, ahead of 21 was getting Stafford. They had reached the point with Jared Goff where they thought, this is as far as we can go with this guy. And we need somebody who's elite in certain areas where he's not. And it worked. I mean, that was very famously, right? They talked about, you know, FM picks and all that. And this is another example of that. But they are right there. They feel like they had a Super Bowl caliber team last year and feel like they addressed their weaknesses. And so it's like, what's the piece that we can get that will make us untouchable? Myles Garrett, I mean, I sat there in Foxborough last year, watched this guy sack the quarterback five times in one game, and they lost. Like Myles Garrett has been wasted in Cleveland. He's primed for this. If they can keep him healthy, keep Stafford healthy, there's no reason to think anything other than the highest possible, you know, outcomes for the Rams.
12: Now, let me shift over to A.J. Brown. This was talked about for months and months and months. My question, look, A.J. Brown is a fine receiver, and the Patriots need a fine receiver, and this is good for Drake May, and this is good for the Patriots. And I watched this morning as A.J. Brown said he was thrilled and been a Patriots guy. Well, you know, this, that, and the other thing. Is he indeed a perpetual malcontent, or do you look at him as somebody who really will help and he will be happy there?
7: Yeah, I don't think perpetual malcontent is fair in this case. And I understand where it's coming from. And certainly they didn't handle every situation well in Philadelphia. But, you know, for the most part, he did. And I think it got to a point where, you know, just the way the offense never came together last year and the way he sort of expressed his, you know, his disappointment with that just got to a point where they thought, all right, well, listen, if we can get somebody, give us a first round pick, then this makes sense. And then they did. Important to note, it's a 2028 first round pick the Patriots are sending. And so, yeah, the Eagles might not have done as well in this trade as they initially hoped, but they had to wait till after June 1st to make it for cap reasons. So this is what you end up with. I think he'll be fine. I think he was the more good times than bad, certainly in Philadelphia with him and had a positive impact on that place that I think certainly outweighed the negative one. I think they just reached the end of the relationship and they were able to get something of value for him as he heads into probably the latter part of his career. And they had some contract decisions to make here in the next couple of years at that position. So it makes some sense. It does take away their best receiver, Devontae Smith, a top 10 pick, a Heisman Trophy winner, has to now be the number one. No reason to think he can't be, but he's not built like AJ. So you have to adjust your offense a little bit in terms of what you're asking your receivers to do. Be interesting to see on Philly's end, but on Pittsburgh, on New England's end, it's exactly what Drake May needs, and he's the kind of receiver that they really didn't have last year. And I think it'll just make that offense better.
12: I have to say that when he does that commercial where all he says is always open, always open, I find him very likable.
7: I've always found him very likable when I've interviewed him. I mean, he's smart. He's, yeah, I just think it was a weird situation in Philly where a lot of people were mad at each other. He expressed it outwardly, I think, the most, and maybe behind closed doors. And I think the relationship with him and Jalen Hurts, which used to be very, very close, is not where it used to be. And I think the Eagles, you know, they're always thinking ahead. They'd rather be a year too early on these moves than a year too late.
12: The Patriots were in the Super Bowl last year. They did not show well in the Super Bowl, but they were in the Super Bowl last year. And everybody said what they need is a number one receiver. I think Drake May is probably even better than they thought he was going to be. Is it realistic? You know, is it realistic when you look at teams like Kansas City getting the quarterback back and Cincinnati bulking up the defense, making their quarterback happy, and Buffalo with a new coach, maybe that's all they need. Is it

0: and looked like he forgot he was, it was actually right-handed. And where the Broncos quarterback got hurt on the last play or whatever of the game before, and they had to play with their back up in the snow. So they got lucky to some extent. So I think it's more likely they take a little step back here on their way to future continued Super Bowl success than that they repeat it right away.
1: Is there any other name out there that would not surprise you if he was traded or somehow moved?
0: Well, I think the one guy that stands out is Brandon Ayuk, the receiver in San Francisco. Mm-hmm. They're hoping to trade him, but I don't think they can. Everybody knows they're going to have to cut him eventually. He's getting $27 million this year if they don't. And I don't think anybody wants to trade for that. He's coming off an injury. He hasn't played since October of 2024. So I think he's on a different team, and this may be of interest in the market where you are, because that's a team that's been connected to him an awful lot. So I'd look for him to be on a different team one way or another. In terms of trade, I don't know how likely that is. And, there's another receiver in New England, Kayshon Boutte, who was a good player for them last year that may be getting squeezed out, has 1 year left on his contract. He's somebody that they're going to get calls about, no question about it. And then the big name to watch, if he can get back on the field and show healthy here between now and the trade deadline, which is still almost 5 months away, is Max Crosby with the Raiders, who was traded at one point this offseason to Baltimore before the Ravens backed out of it over medical concerns. I think he is a guy that we'll hear about again. But check ESPN.com tomorrow for a list of 10 names that could be on the move between now and the NFL trade deadline. I hear the writer is very intelligent and very handsome.
1: Thank you, Dan. Talk soon. Thank you.
0: My pleasure. Thank you.
1: This segment with Dan Graziano has been brought to you by FanDuel. Play your game. We will come back with email and jingle. I am Tony Kornheiser.
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3: An accident now being reported on the outer loop near Georgia Avenue, and that is traffic extremely slow from University Boulevard. Also, problems continue on 66 with an accident that has the express lanes closed eastbound between Monument Drive and Route 50, and this affects the main lanes eastbound between Monument Drive and Fair Oaks, Route 50, where two left lanes remain blocked. Traffic is jammed up from the Fairfax County Parkway. In Sterling and Loudoun County, there is an accident that has the southbound lanes of Sterling Boulevard closed between Maple Avenue and 28, right at Chase Heritage Circle. I'm Michelle Murray. That's your traffic up to the minute.
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7: 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Since I started taking it, I've been lifting like when we played for Coach Carter. 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

0: some of the great opera singers of all time. 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
1: Amazing.
0: Tremendous.
1: Didn't you just walk into your studio and said, y'all record tremendous. This?
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0: What is today's date?
1: Today's date is June 3rd.
0: And so before we get to the mailbag, let me just say, it was the 3rd of June, another sleepy, dusty Delta day. I was out chopping cotton and my brother was baling hay. And at dinner time, we stopped and walked back to the house to eat. And Mama hollered at the back door, you all remember to wipe your feet. And then she said, I got some news this morning from Choctaw Ridge. Today, Billy Joe McAllister jumped off the Tallahatchie Bridge. That's Bobby Gentry. That is one of the great ones.
1: Yes.
0: I can do, as Nigel can attest,
1: yes.
0: I can do the whole song.
1: Yes, you can.
0: I hate myself for being able to do the whole song.
1: It's quite remarkable.
0: But I can do that.
1: You absolutely can.
0: I just never left my mind. Thanks to our guests today, Ron Flatter, David Remnick, Dan Graziano. Thanks as well to today's sponsors. Remember, you can listen to us on Apple Podcasts, Spotify, and Odyssey. If you get the show through Apple Podcasts, please leave us a review. From Peter Francesi, I hope I pronounced that correctly, in Vienna, Virginia. Dear Mr. Tony, first time, long time. My dad and I have been little since before I can remember. I was one of the three valedictorians at the Gonzaga graduation that Mr. Wilbon attended over the weekend. I wanted to thank him for his kind words. Oh, and I like my chances in a playoff hole tiebreaker. We'll have to set that up. That'd be great. With the other valedictorians. That would be great. Kevin in Silver Spring. Mike's story about Gonzaga's graduation brought back memories for me, Gonzaga class of 88. At a client meeting a few years back during the small talk portion of the meeting, one of my colleagues suggested that nobody could beat her grade school graduation speaker, Oprah. After allowing time for suitable oohs and ahs, I apologized to my friend and I said that my high school graduation speaker topped Oprah. The room of clients initially expressed doubt until I revealed that our speaker, who also handed out diplomas to each graduate, was Mother Teresa.
1: That's it.
0: Okay, that's
1: Game
0: it.
1: Over.
0: Right, I raise you, Mother Teresa.
1: Wow.
0: I've yet to meet someone who can beat Gonzaga 88 in this game, but perhaps some littles will try. From Brother Guy Consolmagno, Director Emeritus at the Vatican Observatory, who has written to us before.
1: Yes.
0: Listening to Wilbon talking about the graduation at Gonzaga High, I had the honor of being their graduation speaker in 2019. It is indeed a wonderful ceremony. During that graduation, they had a short slideshow honoring the class from 50 years earlier, the class of 1969. Hey, I thought, that's almost my class. I went to the Jesuit school in Detroit, University of Detroit High School, class of 1970. But then in the slides, they showed the class of 1969 honoring their 50-year earlier class, the class of 1919. Then it hit me. To today's kids, we are as ancient as World War I was to us. Another thing I noticed, all those kids are a foot taller than I am, I swear. Yeah, we're all shrinking, and they're not shrinking. Charlie Dressler from Cincinnati. Today was the first time I made a grilled cheese using mayonnaise instead of butter. The mayonnaise had avocado oil. It says, tell Michael and Tim Kirkchick.
2: Good crust.
1: You know. Got
0: from
1: Dr. Crust.
0: Mike Brown. After living in the South for over 25 years, I wanted to share a better golf glove solution for Michael than relying on standard rain gloves. FootJoy makes a specialized glove originally marketed to Southeast Asia called the Tropicool, which is perfect for the humidity you experience during a Washington, D.C. summer. They are made of a unique fabric that significantly aids your grip when it is humid and your hands are sweaty, and they tend to last much longer than a typical rain glove. I routinely get about 6 months of use out of a single glove here in Pinehurst, even when playing over 100 rounds a year. An added benefit
2: That's
0: is that
2: value.
0: When they get dirty, you can easily hand wash them in the sink while you eat ice cream and watch over your potato crop. On a separate note, I want to send a quick reminder that the lottery ticket for the Masters and the Augusta National Women's Amateur opened this past Monday. The application window runs through June 20th, and results should be sent out later this summer. I'd like to apply to be the official emergency radiologist of the Tony Kornheiser Show. I work from home here in the village of Pinehurst and always have some Jennies in the freezer if you're in need during your next golf trip. I'm also a member of Pinehurst Country Club. Would love to host you guys anytime on any of the courses. Legitimately can get you into one of those member wine tastings you stumbled on the last time. This is great, from Dr. Mike Brown.
1: Yeah.
0: So we should call Alex Podlogar and we should say, if you sell these gloves, because Dr. Mike Brown's picking them up in Pinehurst, send Michael a glove.
2: I don't know, 6 months. I can get 2 to 3 years out of a rain glove.
0: After year
2: one, it goes to the practice. It just goes to short game.
0: I'm putting that on the pile.
1: Oh, it goes to special pile.
0: Putting it on the special pile. From Betsy Delk in Wheeling, West Virginia. Your list of unavailable guests from Monday's show was like a stroll down memory lane. Our oldest child, a feminine child, attended Fordham University where she majored in English. During her senior year, she had an internship at WFUV, the public radio station affiliated with the university. As a result of her work, she won a New York State Broadcasting Association Excellence in Broadcasting Award for our interview regarding Reading Accessibility in New York City. The award was to be presented at WFUV's annual On the Record dinner, and of course parents were invited to purchase a ticket and attend. The man to whom I'm related by marriage is notoriously cheap and had no interest in traveling to New York City for the event. Even the superior, ever the superior parent, I went on our behalf to celebrate our daughter's achievement. I noticed right away there seemed to be a lot of hubbub around the step and repeat involving a rather tall gentleman. I soon came to realize that Mike Breen was being honored with the Vin Scully Award for Excellence in Sports Broadcasting and would be introduced by Bob Costas. The tall gentleman who was the focus of the earlier hubbub was none other than Walt Frazier. Our daughter even participated in a panel discussion with Breen and Costas. Photos attached. That's right. Just tremendous.
1: How great is that?
0: Needless to say, my husband was green with envy and kicking himself for weeks afterwards. On Sunday, our daughter received a Peabody Award for her production work on the podcast Divine Intervention, which tells the story of radical nuns and priests who formed an anti-war movement to sabotage the Vietnam War. Parents were not invited to attend. I can now proudly say that between the two of us, my daughter and I have a Peabody Award. Isn't that nice? And the P.S., tell that cheap so-and-so Dave Dell to eat it. That's her hubby. That's her hubby.
1: Love it.
0: How tremendous is this?
1: It's so good.
0: This is just absolutely wonderful. Billy Flores in Houston, Texas. Yeah. Lots of noteworthy discussions on Monday's podcast. I get the shift in teams emphasizing homers over base hits, but a 4 triple day sounds pretty good to me. Also, neither of my parents spoke at my high school graduation. If you're still looking for a guess, here's a full list of my qualifications. I've visited New York City twice. That's the list. George Mallet, it made me genuinely happy to hear you talking about the Brewers and Bob Uecker. I had the chance to talk baseball with him a few times when I was reporting and anchoring in Milwaukee. He was endlessly patient with me, regaling me with stories about Harry Callis. I worked in Milwaukee, but I'm all Philly, so you can imagine my emotional conflict. One of those conversations happened to be on the same day my then 5-year-old son, Colton, got to stand at first base with Eric Thames during the national anthem. As a dad, that's a forever memory. As a Phillies fan, I'm still looking for a support group. My hockey star says he and the first baseman mostly talked hockey. Also, I do not have a pick in the Belmont. I got temporarily locked out of my Twin Spires account. The problem was solved by a real human being who spoke clearly and worked swiftly, which frankly felt like spotting a unicorn in the wild. Still, I am taking the lockout is a sign from the racing gods that I should not bet Saturday's Belmont until I hear from Andy Beyer. And there's a picture of him with Uke. David Spence from Kingston, Ontario, who writes in parentheses, I don't have to say Canada, do I? No, I say it for you.
1: Yeah,
0: I say it for you. Dear Skipper Le Capitan, here's a blurb about the legendary Dan Byrne at a local Canadian musician, Al Rankin, the father of the Rankin family musicians. According to the person whom I related to by marriage, the question was, who wrote the best song ever about Marilyn Monroe? Dan Byrne has the answer. He wrote a pretty quirky song that examines the very possibility, and it's got to be one of my favorite songs ever. Check out below. Dan Byrne is a legend in the USA, but doesn't get up to Canada very much, so I've never seen him live. But that mad genius Steve Poltz says Dan Byrne is his favorite artist, so I can't wait to see him next week at the Broom Factory. This is a seated show with just 100 seats available. So the legendary genius Dan Byrne is coming to Kingston, Ontario, June 10th. That's next week.
1: Yeah, a week from today, I believe.
0: A week from today. Hopefully this can be announced to local littles to attend, especially I believe it is Don Ames, who has had many, many emails read on this stinking show. So I guess this will be my David Aldridge moment. Maybe second, I said hi to Dan Aykroyd once at Blues Fest 1 year. Here's to the potato crop planted. Mine squirrels dug up the next morning. Ooh, planted again, though. Okay.
1: Oh, yeah, you got to keep at it. Yeah.
0: Got to keep trying. Kelleher says varmints are eating his things.
1: Really?
0: Keller says chipmunks are eating them. What should he do?
1: He's got to get the owls.
0: He said shoot them. I said owls.
1: Get the owls. Yeah, we've got an extra one here.
0: Mike Leonard, as one who has listened to the show for years, I've often been impressed by your loquaciousness. However, I was moved to write to you after hearing you correctly pronounce Staunton, my hometown, for 70 years. During a recent email segment, I've heard everyone from Siri to local broadcasters pronounce it Staunton. So I've for decades, so it was a breath of fresh air to hear it properly spoken. So it's not Staunton, Stanton.
1: Stanton?
0: Stanton, I guess. I don't know. It's last week. I don't remember last week. I remember the ode to Billy Joel from 60 years ago.
1: I don't remember last week.
0: Yeah. I don't remember. Randy DePaul in fashionable North Bethesda. I do not wash the berries either. Kornheiser Strong. I just eat them. Patrick Thompson, New Orleans. Are we sure the Budapest fan wasn't just a big fan of Walgreens? Brendan Borzelli, Lebanon, New Jersey. Did you ever wonder if the people calling you for the loans and the endless spam emails are really the same group behind them both? not bots or professional scammers, but critters over in the staging ground for the Animal Revolution, a place we like to call the Little House. Once you've started receiving texts from Saliz about Orioles games, you'll know that the animals have infiltrated your inner circle. If your phone starts telling you traffic is fine on the Bay Bridge on Saturdays in July, you'll know you're a dead man. Refuse any offers for the best veal in the city for the foreseeable future, and for God's sakes, don't give any driving lessons to folks who can't recite the days of the week in succession. So I keep getting these. Bill Isaacson gets them, too.
1: Yeah, we all get
0: your
1: them.
0: Loan has been approved. Call us here. Stop.
1: Great news.
0: Stop. Lane Wilkerson, who's the mayor of the city of Frankfort. That's Frankfort, Kentucky. That's the capital of Kentucky. And he writes, what's capital of Kentucky? Frankfort. That's it. That's the list. Sincerely, the prospective official mayor of the Tony Kornheiser Show. Yes, Frankfort, Kentucky. Yeah. I've been to Frankfort, Kentucky. And one more. Hit my head on the golf cart the other day. Not the first time. DG. If you're out on your bike tonight, everyone, as always, do wear white.
3: 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Let's roll. Hey, let's be careful out here.
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22: 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Coming up, we get you ready for the first pitch of today's game. 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
23: Here's the pitch. In the air, right field. Couser in his tracks. He's under it, and he will make the catch. And that's your ball game. What a way to start a road trip. The Orioles come to Fenway Park, and they really pitched. They give up just two runs on five hits, and the Orioles win the game 4-2. Yeah, a clean win last night at Fenway Park, and tonight the Orioles will try and go where they have not gone all season long, and that's in the win column for four consecutive games. Welcome to it, Brett Hollander alongside Josh Lewin. Game two tonight from Fenway Park in Boston. Chris Bassett on the mound for the Orioles against the young left-hander, the rookie Peyton Tolley. Coming up on the pregame show, our conversation with Orioles manager Craig Albernez, plus Josh Lewin sits down with the struggling Tyler O'Neill on what's to come in his season. And coming up next, two big contributors for the Orioles pitching staff as of late, Shane Boz, last night's starter, and Andrew Kittredge, who's been really good as of late out of the Baltimore bullpen. All that and much more coming up on the Orioles Radio Network.
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2: Baltimore's won 9 of its last 13 games at Fenway Park, including 5 in a row. Last night, not the highest octane a baseball game ever played. 6 runs scored total, 3 on sac flies, the other 3 on home runs over the monster in left. Thankfully, those home runs were hit by the Orioles and not against the Orioles, so it was a nice, clean 4-2 win to get back to within 3 games of 500. Josh Lewin with you, and as we peel back the layers of last night's victory, one of the shining stars was starting pitcher Shane Baz. 2.3 ERA his last 4 starts now, going at least 6 innings in all of them. Last night, 7 innings, bringing up 5 more strikeouts with that killer Mike Mussina-styled knuckle curve. And Baz says it does indeed feel like things are starting to click.
3: Just challenging hitters to put the ball in play like first 3 pitches of the at-bat, like not trying to strike everybody out, not trying to be like too perfect and like with my locations and stuff like that. And yeah, just attacking the zone. And I think me and just Masayo and Rutch have gotten a little more comfortable, and just with French and everybody really of just kind of putting together good game plans and just attacking the whole time.
2: Rico Garcia would later close the 4-2 win, but not before the bridge was built from 7th inning to 9th inning by the veteran righty Andrew Kittredge, off whom opponents are suddenly 1 for their last 14.
5: You know, just kind of having done it for a little bit, you know, just understanding that there's a difference between, you know, how I feel and the process of, you know, attacking hitters and commanding the zone and count leverage and all these different things, you know, from a stuff, you know, coming off the injury and everything, you know, it's just kind of, it's always felt like I was close but not quite there. I mean, it was, and just, you know, just kind of wanted to build off of that. And so even though the results weren't there, you know, some of the time, you know, I was feeling better, like, I'm, you know, it's about to kind of turn the corner. And hopefully, you know, we're kind of there at this point. But, you know, it's a long season. There's ups and downs. And right now I'm really happy with where I'm at, and hopefully we can keep it going.
2: Yeah, Kittredge had that one horrible outing back in early May that's going to cling to his season at ERA. Like, what did Kramer say? Like, stink on a monkey. But lately, it's been first pitch strike setting up his sinker, getting lots of swings and misses out of the zone, and it's all part of increasing good vibes all around this ball club.
5: Unfortunately, in a 162-game series, you're going to go through stretches like that. You know, you try to limit them as much as you can. I don't think anybody in this clubhouse ever really doubted that we could turn it around. I mean, there's a long way to go. We still got a lot of baseball left. But definitely the way it definitely feels like almost a 180 that we've kind of flipped there as far as, you know, the vibes in the clubhouse, just everyone kind of feeding off each other. And we're playing a lot better baseball, so that's where it starts.
2: Suddenly, the Orioles 8-3 in their last 11. Last night, they won with long ball and small ball. You had the solo home run from Mayo, 2-run home run from Alonso, and a beautifully crafted insurance run on a single, stolen base, sack bunt, and sack fly. The Orioles are striking out less. Last 11 games, 5th best strikeout rate in baseball. Before that, it was 29th. And yeah, stating the obvious, they're pitching better. Baltimore had a team ERA of 5 heading into that last homestand, and now 11 games later, it's 2.97 the last 2 weeks. That's 3rd best in the majors, as opposed to 21st. When we come back, let's get into it with the high-priced outfielder that Orioles fans were hoping will get going. Tyler O'Neill is back in the lineup tonight, back in a ballpark where things went well for him just a couple years ago. We will talk to T.O. after taking a T.O. right here on the Orioles Radio Network.
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2: Well, the Orioles started the year 0-9 against left-hand starters. Since then, 7-4. Tonight, they'll take another whack at a lefty as 23-year-old Peyton Tolley gets the call for Boston against Orioles veteran Chris Bassett. Josh Lewin with Brett Hollander. Tyler O'Neill was signed to a big-money contract last year to hit left-hand pitching. This year, until lately, it has simply not been happening. The native Canadian began 2-for-41 in that department this year, but now, baby steps. 3-for-his-last-6 against lefties, including a knock against a slider last night. And O'Neill says it's always going to feel like home for him here at Fenway.
18: Man, this is awesome. Obviously, really enjoyed my year out here. First year in the AL East. What a cool ballpark to play in. So, really tried to make the most of my time out there. You know, it was an awesome group, awesome clubhouse to be around. And yeah, man, we had a good season all year. You know, up until the end, we kind of ran out of gas in September. But a lot of competitive baseball here in a Red Sox uniform.
2: Your older daughter was here when you were here playing. Does she remember any of it? I know she came back on this trip with you.
18: Yeah, we're asking her. She says she does, and I believe her, man. She's a smart little one. But, you know, just how unique this ballpark is. And, you know, it's pretty tough to forget moments in Fenway Park.
2: For sure. You got to do a couple things yesterday in the game that were cool. First of all, going 1-for-1 right off the jump is always nice. Getting the stolen base. People forget you had a 14 stolen base year, a 15 stolen base year in St. Louis. If you were getting on base more, would we be seeing more of that?
18: Maybe. Yeah, my career high was 15 in St. Louis, you know, playing every day back then. You know, I was able to wheel them out. But, yeah, you know, I like to pick my spots out there. Nice to get that first one on the board, you know, try and get scoring position, help the team win.
2: Suddenly, against left-hand pitching, you were about a base hit per game guy, and that's got to feel good. I know you know that that was part of the allure of getting a Tyler O'Neill into this lineup before this guy mashes lefties. Does it feel like the olives were almost out of the jar here, like you get a few of these hits and now
12: a whole bunch more are coming.
18: Yeah, I hope so. You know, I've been seeing the ball well for the most part all year. You know, it's nice to see a couple balls drop out there. You know, obviously I want to do a lot better job against left-handed pitching regardless. You know, I want to see some better batted ball data and a little more slug. And I know that'll come as I get the at-bats and, you know, see those guys more often. So that was something that I was missing last year. And, you know, it's a big MO of my career. You know, I know how to hit those guys and want to just be productive that way.
2: Very last one for you. You mentioned playing right field here. It's such a unique right field, and you got some time to get familiar with it because you played a full season here. But it's the only ballpark, I think, you're ever going to play in where you can come in on a ball to rob someone of a home run. That's just weird.
18: That's a great point. Yeah, I mean, Pesky Pole is so unique. Everyone thinks about the monster out here, obviously. Pesky Pole right down there is about 300-something feet. You know, a lot of crazy stuff can happen over in that corner. So I've got to be careful going in the walls out here, but, you know, playing as hard as I can all the time and, you know, just trying to make the play when you can.
2: You can make some friends out there, too, real quick, because those fans are right on you.
18: Yeah, they are. You know, and just the old rustic feel of this ballpark, man. They're staring right at you, too. They're not even looking at home plate. So just really cool. Just overall, just such a neat feel out here.
2: That's Tyler O'Neill, who scored the fourth of the Orioles' four runs in last night's win. Baltimore now three games below 500 for the first time since May the 6th. And they finally won a division game on the road last night. They have been 0-7. When we come back, Craig Albernaz sits down with Brett to talk about what else went right last night. The Manager Show is next on the Orioles Radio Network.
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24: Game two at Fenway Park in Boston, Mass. We are with Orioles skipper Craig Albernaz. And Albie, going back to, I guess, last night and today, have you heard from Major League Baseball at all about the not overturned call at first base last night that was reviewed?
3: I have not. No, I thought you were going to say about my reaction that was put on camera.
24: No one's a problem with that. Everyone's thinking the same thing.
3: I mean, obviously they didn't, in New York, didn't have enough video evidence to overturn it. So that's what we're going to live with.
24: No explanation beyond that. That's incredible. I mean, it's one of those rare times where it feels like everyone, even Red Sox fans, were in agreement.
3: Yeah, I agree from, you know, even looking at it, like, post-game, going into the video room, and Nate Holm, who's been outstanding as a replay guy, kind of showed us what he was looking at, and it looked like it could have been overturned. So, yeah, not ideal.
24: The art of bunting, we've seen it a lot recently from the Orioles, particularly Leody Taveras. Orioles manufacture a run last night, steal a bag, get a run over, get a sacrifice fly. This team can hit home runs. They've hit a ton recently, got two last night. But if you can do both, how dangerous does it make the lineup?
3: Yeah, it makes it really dangerous. And that's when I talk about a diverse offense, that's exactly what I mean. It's like our ability to impact the ball. Like, we have thump up and down the lineup. But sometimes you need to call on doing the little things, whether it be for instance, yesterday, the stolen base and button them over, sack fly, like, kind of correlated to the NFL, where sometimes you just need to take the points, kick the field goal, and there's time to go for the touchdown. And at that point, you know, to get the score to four, I thought was extremely beneficial. And, you know, Leody did an outstanding job. He's been doing an outstanding job all year of getting the bunt down. And to our guys' credit, with, you know, with Jason Bourgeois and also with Buck Britton and Miggy, like, getting out there early at home, working on their bunting skills, like, it's paying dividends for us right now.
24: It's a pretty good five outing run for Chris Bassitt. What's the biggest difference in your mind right now?
3: I think one, he's, you know, it goes back to spring training, signed a little late and just kind of went right into it. And also now he's starting to find his groove now. And, you know, the last outing in Toronto was really impressive. One, just the fastball velo was kicked up a little bit, but his ability to attack the strike zone. I think that's what you're seeing right now from our starting pitching group as a whole, is that they're just attacking the strike zone. And when you're attacking the strike zone, that's where good things happen. You know, you get deeper into the games, more efficient. You get the opposing lineup into swing mode, and that's when you're able to induce chase and have him get to expand a little bit, weak contact. And so it's been, for Bassitt, it's going to be the same prescription. What he's been doing is just throwing a lot of strikes, and then also using all of his pitches at any time, being unpredictable in the strike zone.
24: Another young lefty on the mound for Boston. Kind of interested to see this guy, Peyton Tolle. Mm-hmm. The stuff is, at least on paper, really, really good. It could be a problem in the American League East for some time. What do you want to see your hitters do against him?
3: Yeah, it's a great call out. I mean, a little more velo than early showed yesterday. Early, a little more pitchability with just the full arsenal that he has. You know, Peyton is, he's just a bull on the mound. You know, like, anyone that's watched him pitch, he's a competitor. He's out there, he's just trying to shove it, the ball right down the hitter's throat. And, you know, for our guys, just like how we did against Colin early last night, is like, we want to drive up the pitch count, we want to be grindy at bats, and, you know, when there is a mistake that's left out over the plate, we're going to be able to put a good swing on and do damage on it. So, you know, hopefully we can do the same thing tonight, but to your point, it's going to be a tough task and a challenge.
24: Greg Albernez, we appreciate so much. Good luck.
3: Thanks, brother.
24: More so to come in the pregame show on the Orioles Radio Network.
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2: Greg Albernaz has already had three homecomings in his first couple months as O's manager. In April, he managed at Cleveland, where he'd spent a couple seasons on the coaching staff. In May, he managed against the Rays, a team he'd worked for as a player and minor league coach and manager. Now he is shipped back up to Boston, so to speak. He is from Fall River, Massachusetts. Josh Lewin with you. And, yeah, Albie's parents are here, his sister, godson, a lot of close friends. He's in charge of a team that's in tonight, one game out of the wild card with 101 games to go, a team that has a chance for its first four-game win streak all year. The injury report brought to you by Orthopedic Associates of Central Maryland, a division of CAO. Have injuries that can take you out of the game? Go to mdbonedocs.com. Not to jinx it, but it has now been a season-long 23 days in a row without a new addition to the Orioles IL, Dylan Beavers most recently, and he's eligible to come off the IL anytime now. While he's been out, Colton Cowser has heated up, hitting .323 since Beavers tweaked that oblique. When we come back, more on tonight's pitching matchup of a 23-year-old lefty against a 37-year-old righty. It's game two of the three-game series between the O's and the Red Sox. This is Orioles Baseball on the Orioles Radio Network.
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24: And welcome to it. It is a gorgeous night for baseball here in Boston, Massachusetts, Fenway Park, and game two of a three-game set. There is not a cloud in the sky. 80 degrees at first pitch, and today's field conditions are brought to you by our friends at Pro Lawn Plus, delivering home run lawns all season long. The Orioles have the veteran right-hander Chris Bassitt on the mound. He may have had his best start of the season, his last one against his former team, the Toronto Blue Jays, but he likes right now where this Orioles team is heading.
14: I like the work that all the guys are doing in the bullpen, off the field to stay healthy. Honestly, I've never not been encouraged by this group. Even when we were struggling, it took a little longer than I expected to fix the stuff. But, I thought, like, obviously, Frenchie and Clem kind of behind the scenes have really been some therapist kind of thing for us. So, yeah, just overall, the hard work that everyone's kind of put in is kind of paying off.
24: That's Orioles right-hander Chris Bassitt on the mound for the Boston Red Sox, an explosive young starter with a good firm fastball, a 23-year-old left-hander by the name of Peyton Tolley. He comes in, 7 starts and a 2.61 ERA, averaging about 10 strikeouts per 9 and a very low walk number and just not many base runners when he is on the mound. So it's Bassitt, Chris Bassitt, at the ripe old age of 37 against the 23-year-old left-hander in Peyton Tolley. And the starting pitchers for today's game are brought to you by Fruity Rainbow 5-Hour Energy. Sip the Fruity Candy-Coated Chaos. When we come back to Fenway, we have lineups and first pitch next on the Orioles Radio Network.
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2: Baltimore has won 5 straight games here at Fenway Park back to last summer. Last time they made it to 6 in a row at Fenway. The starting lineup featured Andy Chavez leading off and Wilson Bedemeat at third. It was early June of 2012. Here we are on Wednesday, June the 3rd, 2026, and the O's are in at 29-32. Back to within 8 games of first place as Tampa Bay can't stop losing all of a sudden. The O's are 1 game back in the wild card pursuit. Boston in at 25-34, dead last in the AL East. They've got Peyton Tolley on the mound, 2-2 with a 2.61 earned run average. Reverse splits, meaning that even though he is left-handed, you got to kind of monitor how that goes. It's not that the straight-up righties are going to crush him kind of thing. Peyton Tolley does a lot of things very well, and neutralizing big hitting is something he's all about. So let's see who among this starting nine can break through. You've got a right-hand batter leading off in Taylor Ward. He's the left fielder. Gunnar Henderson at short. He has doubles in back-to-back games for the first time all year heading in tonight. Adley Rutschman doing the catching, then Pete Alonso at first. Of course, there's a little tail off to the side with Pete playing against the Red Sox. Boston very interested in his services this offseason. It wasn't close. He liked his trip to Baltimore best, and he signed almost right away. Kobe Mayo, the third baseman, bats fifth. Samuel Basayo, the DH, batting number six. Former Red Sox right fielder Tyler O'Neill is the Orioles right fielder, batting seventh. Jackson Holliday at second base. His dad used to play at this ballpark quite a bit. And Blaze Alexander, the center fielder. Yeah, center field for Blaze tonight, batting number nine. Now for Boston against Chris Bassitt, it'll be Jaron Duran leading off in left. He's their hottest hitter. Sedan Rafaela in center and Willier Abreu in right. Abreu, last time he faced Bassitt, had a double and a home run against him. Wilson Contreras at first base is a cleanup man. Then Yoshida, the DH, Gasper, the catcher. Isaiah Kiner-Falefa at second. Marcelo Myers at short. And Caleb Durbin at third base, batting at number nine. Of course, Chad Tracy's their manager now. It's no longer Alex Cora. Cleaning home plate, our home plate umpire tonight is Ryan Blakeney. Just turned 41 last week. Guy from Wenatchee, Washington, is quite a ways from home today. And cleaning home plate, the umpire plate clean presented by the Maryland Center of Excellence on Problem Gambling. If you or a loved one have a gambling problem, you can call 1-800-GAMBLER. Tolley's just finished up his warm-up throws. He's good to go. Last time out, got boxed around a bit. 4 2/3 innings is all he lasted, but he struck out 7 Atlanta Braves. He's allowed only 3 home runs all year. Let's see what the O's can do to dent him. Brett Hollander is in for the play-by-play.
0: All right, Josh, I'm kind of excited to see this kid pitch. He might be a problem in the American League East for years to come. Peyton Tolley's first pitch of the game, a swing and a miss, a fastball at 95 right by Taylor Ward, and that's how this one begins. It is a magnificent night for baseball. We're told it's nice in Baltimore, too. About 80 degrees at first pitch as Ward takes a ball down and away, a cutter that missed. 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Ward takes a strike. A fastball at 97 over, 1-2. Not a cloud in the sky in the old Fenway neighborhood of Boston. It's been beautiful for a couple of days as Ward takes a ball high, 2-2. Can the Orioles do it? Can they win 4 in a row for the first time this season? Things are looking up in Birdland. They're 29-32, 3 under .500. Ward hits this out of play off to the right. It remains 2-2. Can they win 4 in a row? And can they win 9 of 12? That is palpable momentum. And around the clubhouse, the vibes are high. Peyton Tolley, the big left-hander, comes home. Shot foul third base side. And it remains 2-2. As bad as the Red Sox have been, and they have been bad, they are 25-34, and they have the worst home record in baseball at 9-20. And there are reasons for optimism for Boston baseball, and this is a big one. Peyton Tolley, the pitch.